0: You have been on this radio program for 10-ish years. I know you in real life, and you are a reasonably steady state person. This is the most excited I've ever heard you on a Friday afternoon.
1: Well, thanks, I guess.
0: No, it was a compliment. It's a tell on how you really feel about this jobs report.
1: Steady is a good word. You know, you got to stabilize the patient before they can recover.
0: All right. Fair enough. Greg Ipp, you're going to take the flip side of this coin, I gather.
2: That's right. I will try to sound a little less irrationally exuberant than Heather on this. Okay. But truth be told, I'm not going to take a negative view on this report because I agree with Heather that it is on balance pretty good. But I want to step back from April alone and take a look at the bigger picture. Now, the numbers have been bouncing up and down. Like a few months ago, we had a big negative number. But year to date, we're actually averaging about 76,000 new jobs per month. And that's not a lot. But last year, we only averaged 10,000 jobs per month. In fact, last year, job growth is so slow that we went through, I think, an eight-month period where it was negative for four of those 8 months. And I think there was genuine fear that we were like dropping to stall speed, maybe even, you know, flirting with recession. So I'd say, the stepping back here, the most encouraging thing about this report is that despite all the headwinds from tariffs and oil in Iran and so on, is that we seem to have now established a moderate but stable pace of job growth.
0: All right. Well, we'll take moderate and stable. And that's kind of what Heather said. I do wonder, though, Heather, if I could delve very briefly into the world of the Federal Reserve. I wonder if that big sigh we heard this morning was coming from Kevin Warsh, who is going to get squeezed, right, when he takes that job. But now, at least based on this report, he only has to worry about inflation. He doesn't have to worry about the stagflation part of this thing.
1: Well, I think you're right. And I mean, I don't envy him because the reality, I keep calling it a split screen economy. And I know Greg has written about this as well. You know, we've got this AI boom going on. A lot of the economists and Wall Street indicators look pretty good. But for on Main Street, a lot of Americans are really feeling squeezed right now. You know, it's not just the vibes aren't good anymore. You know, wage growth is not keeping up with inflation now. And, you know, people are feeling financially pinched. And that's, you know, a hard problem for him to solve. He's going to just hold rates steady probably for most, if not all of the year. But right. It's hard to watch people in a rough time.
0: Yeah. And incoming from the White House as soon as he takes that job in like 3, 2, 1, you know. Greg, I want to talk about AI. Heather mentioned it very briefly. You wrote, I guess, yesterday, maybe 2 days ago in the journal, maybe letting a little air out of AI right now wouldn't be such a bad thing. Talk about that for a minute, would you?
2: Yeah, I know. It's probably an unpopular view, certainly in Wall Street. But I mean, hey, like Heather said, there's basically two economies right now, the AI economy and everything else. If you look at the GDP numbers, for example, they look pretty solid, around 2%.
0: Yeah,
2: but if you take out all the spending on data centers and all that stuff, you're somewhere between 0.5 and 1.5%. And by the way, a lot of that AI spending isn't even on stuff we make here in the United States. We import it from Taiwan and South Korea. You look at the stock market, right? Almost all that run up in the towards records in the last few weeks is led by the so-called Magnificent Seven or the other semiconductor stocks that are sharing in this AI glow. So the aggregate numbers are being held up by this AI boom or bubble, if you want to call it. But everything else underneath the surface looks kind of like flat-ish. And so, yeah, that leads me to this probably somewhat unpopular or out of consensus view that if the AI boom went bust, which I am not predicting, it wouldn't be that terrible. I mean, the economy would still be growing. And honestly, all that wealth that's been created by AI, it mostly went to a small number of people. The average person cares much more about their wages than their wealth, and their wages would probably not be affected.
0: So let's talk then, Heather, and you get 30 seconds and then Greg get 30 seconds on what we can extrapolate from today's jobs report and cranky consumers, but the market's doing well. You know, lay it crystal ball in the next 6 months for me.
1: I think it's more of the same of the split screen economy that we've both been talking about. But here's my but. I think there's going to be more belt tightening as we move throughout the year. You know, it's just an economic reality that, say, the middle class right now is still has some money left from those larger tax refunds. Yep. But about half of it's been eaten up now by the higher gas prices. And that money doesn't last forever. And by the end of the summer, it'll probably be gone. And then people have to make hard choices like a lot of moderate income families are having to make right now. So I think you get a little bit of pullback. And frankly, all those companies can't spend on AI forever. They're also going to have to do some belt tightening in 2027.
0: Greg, last 30 seconds goes to you. Yeah, go ahead.
2: Yeah. So I'm pretty, optimistic, I think, about the rest of the year, especially given that we seem to have the job creation machine kicking in again. Now, I'd say the big asterisk in that picture, though, is the situation in Iran and with oil. Yeah. And ever since this war began back at the end of February, the assumption by economists and most experts is that it would be brief and then oil would fall back from 100 a barrel to like 80, 70 or 60. And that's not happened. And people have gotten more negative about that. And so that's what makes me a little bit nervous, is that the longer we go without a real resolution to this problem, the bigger the burden on consumers and the harder it will be for the economy to grow at a decent rate.
0: Indeed. Greg Ipp at the Wall Street Journal, Heather Long, she's chief economist at Navy Federal. Thanks, you two.
2: Thanks.
1: Bye, Kai.
0: Have a nice weekend. Wall Street Today, two words, gang, two little words. Word one is record. Word two is highs. Here are 10 more words, if you're counting. We will have the details when we do the numbers.

0: Heather and Greg and I went over the jobs report, but there is always more to say about it. So we are going to, and we are going to do it with an eye toward AI. Because despite its bubblishness, the tech sector keeps on losing jobs, even as it drives stocks to record highs. The Bureau of Labor Statistics says employment in information, that's their word, information jobs, which is a pretty good proxy for the tech sector, that is down 11% from its peak back in 2022. And there has been a pretty steady drumbeat of layoff announcements, often explicitly tied to AI. Marketplace's Megan McCarty-Carino makes sense of it all for us.
1: This week, Cloudflare, Coinbase, and PayPal announced job cuts after mass layoffs at Meta, Microsoft, Oracle, and Amazon earlier this year. But the tea leaves of tech jobs are hard to read, says Guy Berger, senior fellow at the Burning Glass Institute.
2: If you were going to talk about pandemic overhiring, this would be the epicenter. And I think that is confounding a lot of things that people are also trying to figure out.
1: Like, is AI eating jobs and when's it coming for mine? But Berger says many of the companies culling jobs now could still be right-sizing from pandemic expansion.
2: I don't think we fully know whether these layoffs, to what degree they are driven by AI versus AI being a convenient boogeyman.
1: Because AI is not a boogeyman to Wall Street investors, says Gregory Dacko, chief economist at EY Parthenon.
3: Any type of layoff announcement is typically seen by markets as being a sign of weaker demand. But when you announce layoffs because of your greater efficiency, that is seen actually as a good sign.
1: So companies have an incentive to attribute any downsizing to AI. Still, he says, automation is likely a factor.
3: Artificial intelligence is very good at writing code. So there is certainly some replacement happening.
1: But reports of the death of coding have been greatly exaggerated, according to Corey Staley. He's a senior economist at Indeed Hiring Lab, which has seen postings for software developers and other tech roles pick up in recent months, despite ongoing layoffs.
4: So I think what we're seeing in IT and in tech right now really is a restructuring. These layoffs are about, you know, cutting over here so we can spend the money on AI over there.
1: Though much of the hundreds of billions of dollars are going towards steel and silicon rather than staffing. I'm Megan McCarty-Carino for Marketplace.

0: President Trump's legal losing streak on his tariffs continues. Yesterday afternoon, the Court of International Trade struck down his workaround at raising import taxes following the Supreme Court's ruling that his tariff palooza of last April was illegal. No word yet on how those new tariffs might be repaid. But as you know, Customs and Border Protection has started processing refunds for those April 2025 tariffs. Kristen Schwab, in fact, has filed a couple of stories for us about how businesses are deciding to share refunds with consumers, since consumers, as we all know, are the ones who wind up footing the bill most of the time. But the question of who paid how much of a given tariff can get complicated along supply chains that run from importers to manufacturers to wholesalers and on then to retailers and consumers. So Marketplace's Justin Ho talked with business owners about whether they think they deserve a slice of those tariff refunds and whether they think they'll actually get one.
1: Norman Wright Mechanical Equipment Corporation is an HVAC equipment supplier based near San Francisco. Richard Leo is the owner and CEO.
2: What we do is we buy equipment from manufacturers and then we resell it to the installing contractors that will put them into buildings and so on.
1: In other words, Leo's company is in the middle of that supply chain. That means the manufacturers and importers he works with passed on plenty of tariff charges. It also means that his company can't apply to the government for a tariff refund.
2: There lies the problem, because it has to be the importer that has to apply for the credit.
1: Leo could ask his suppliers for a refund, but that's kind of all he can do.
2: I asked a major manufacturer a week ago that we do a lot of work with. I said, hey, are you guys going to be filing for any of these refunds? And they said, we made an executive decision, we met, and the answer is no, we're not going to file for it.
1: Plenty of companies are deciding to go for the money.
3: We did file immediately on the first day of the filing.
1: That's Peter Firth, the CEO of FFF Associates. It imports fig paste from Turkey and Spain and sells it to manufacturers that make fig bars. Firth says if and when he gets his refunds, he's planning on giving all of the money back to his customers.
3: To me, it's very clear I owe the money back to the customer. And by the way, I need to tell you, my customers believe it's very clear to them as well. They've already asked.
1: When Firth's company passed along the cost of tariffs to the food manufacturers that are his customers, the contracts broke out the tariff charges as separate line items and clearly stated that the charges were based on the current tariff rate.
3: And if it's based on the current tariff rate, if the tariff is struck down, then it seems obvious to us that it's owed back to them.
1: But not every business spelled out tariff charges so clearly. Many simply raised prices, and customers paid them. Rachel Brewster is a law professor at Duke.
4: If you just agree to pay a price for a good, then, you know, it's not clear that you have any legal entitlement to get that tariff back.
1: Brewster says in those cases, businesses are going to decide whether to share refunds with their customers based on their relationship.
4: Who has the most bargaining power in the relationship? How long standing is the business? How many competitors are there out there?
1: Businesses that do have a lot of competition might be more inclined to share tariff refunds. Lyman Munson is the president of SL Munson & Company, which imports metalworking tools from Europe. He says in most cases, he baked the cost of tariffs into his prices.
5: So in terms of a refund, I don't think we have any responsibility to do that.
1: But Munson knows his customers have plenty of other tool suppliers they can work with, so he's open to sharing the refunds.
5: If they want to come back and look at this again, I certainly want to do it. It takes a long time to build a customer relationship. It doesn't take long to disassemble it.
1: But not every business has the leverage to ask for a tariff refund.
6: Basically, we don't have any power in the situation.
1: That's Spiro Papadopoulos. He runs Schlau Restaurant Group, which owns 7 restaurants in several states. He says tariffs have raised the prices he's paid for tables, takeout containers, and other supplies and equipment. But the supply chains for those kinds of goods are so long that if Papadopoulos were to ask his supplier for some of that tariff money back,
6: they're probably just going to say, hey, we paid tariffs too. You know, like, we're not getting it back either. Somebody else that we bought it from is getting it. Like, it's just a dead end.
1: Papadopoulos says at the end of the day, tariffs are still pushing up his costs and pushing up the prices he charges his customers. I'm Justin Ho for Marketplace.

0: coming up.
1: And I said to myself, if you don't try this out, you're going to kick yourself forever.
0: No regrets. Am I right? First, though, let's do the numbers. Dow Industrial's up 12 points today. That's basically flat percentage-wise, 49,609. The NASDAQ added 440 points, 1.7%, 26,247, a new record. S&P 500 found 61 points, 0.8%, 7,398. Oh, look, another new record. For the 5 days gone by, the Dow picked up 0.2%. The NASDAQ rose 4.5%. S&P 500 added 2.3%. Glassmaker Corning plans to expand its U.S. production capacity by a factor of 10 to make enough fiber optic material to keep the AI industry happy. NVIDIA is going to help pay for that. Corning lit up 2.5% on the day. NVIDIA accumulated 1.75%. Bonds, you ask? I'm so glad you did. Prices up, yields down, 4.36 on the 10-year. 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

0: This is Marketplace. I'm Kai Rizdahl. Spirit Airlines has been gone all of, 6 days now? So these are still very early days. But there are very real economic consequences when airlines shut down, most particularly around hub airports, which for Spirit was Fort Lauderdale Hollywood International down in South Florida. And I'll tell you what, Cleveland, Ohio can relate. A big merger took it out of the hub game back in 2010. So Marketplace's Kelly Wells asked some of her Cleveland area neighbors what might be in South Florida's future.
1: Michael Goldberg remembers life back when Cleveland was a hub for Continental Airlines. He's a professor in the School of Management at Case Western Reserve University.
2: It feels like you're kind of on the map as a significant metro area when you have sports teams and when you're an airline hub.
1: But then in 2010, after the Cleveland Browns placed last in their division again, Continental merged with United Airlines. That meant United now had hubs in D.C. and Chicago and Newark and Cleveland. It didn't really need all of those. So 4 years later, Cleveland got axed.
2: The number of direct flights into our airport started decreasing, and that led to a whole bunch of challenges.
1: The airport lost dozens of nonstop flights. It shut down its fourth and shiniest and newest concourse. 12 years later, it's still empty. And Clevelanders still talk about how air travel was better back before United bailed.
2: There's a certain ding to your civic pride that I think carries with us.
1: The Fort Lauderdale-Hollywood area could be facing a similar fate. Dan Lindblade runs the Greater Fort Lauderdale Chamber of Commerce.
3: I'm very concerned anytime we lose a homegrown company and they go under and they're the size of Spirit, it'll take the wind out of your sails.
1: The airline employed 4,000 people in the area. It's too early to say what'll happen to the number of flights or direct connections long term. And at least for now,
3: the rest of the airlines are picking up flights. JetBlue's picking up routes. Southwest is picking up routes.
1: A similar thing happened to Cleveland, which led to one shiny silver lining.
4: Fares went down considerably.
1: Beju Shah leads the Greater Cleveland Partnership, the regional chamber of commerce.
4: The market became much more competitive to serve because more airlines were serving it, and the average fares went down dramatically because of the competition.
1: Now, Cleveland's story and Fort Lauderdale's aren't apples to apples. For one thing,
4: United was the high-cost carrier, not the low-cost carrier. And so when they liberated gates, fares went down. Fares could go up in Fort Lauderdale.
1: And for another, Fort Lauderdale-Hollywood Airport has competition 30 miles away, the much larger Miami International. Cleveland doesn't have that kind of competition. But South Florida definitely beats Cleveland as a spring break or beach vacation destination.
4: Passenger volume is significant. It's a business and a leisure destination, maybe heavier on the leisure side of it. I think they're going to be fine.
1: In the end, Cleveland's airport is serving more passengers now than it did before the merger, even though it has fewer nonstops. Frontier recently added flights, and United didn't disappear. It still flies to the airport more than any other airline. I'm Kaylee Wells for Marketplace.

0: More likely than not that I'm late to this. Very late, honestly. But it seems Mahjong is having a moment. People are playing with friends and family at home, yes, of course, but also when they're out and about. Here's today's installment of our series, My Economy.
1: My name is David Bresnik. I run Sparrow's Nest Studio, and we are a Mahjong parlor in Midtown Manhattan at 35 West 35th. Mahjong is a classic card game primarily played with tiles, and it's a hand-building game where four players are in a race to get their hand into the right shape. First one to the right shape is the winner. Sparrow's Nest had been a dream of mine for a long time. I've been involved in the Mahjong community since around 2006, 2010, like multiple phases of my kind of growth in that community. And one of the things that I'd always felt is that it would be so great if there was a home for Mahjong, a place to do it. I was very fortunate several years ago. I had a little bit of a windfall, and COVID, frankly, depressed office space prices immensely in Manhattan. And I said to myself, if you don't try this out, you're going to kick yourself forever. So I actually work full time at a startup, and this is something that I've kind of taken on as my second life. It's been my second life for a very long time. My days are, I start work, I do work, I finish work, I go to Sparrow's Nest, I start that work, I do that work, we close at 10 p.m. It's a lot. We actually just raised our prices a little bit because we moved into a new space, because expenses have gone up, and because, frankly, our original prices were quite the bargain. But hourly right now, it is $8 per person per hour, and that translates into $32 for a table per hour. Honestly, if we had stayed in our old space, we would have been sustainable. We would have definitely been on track to even make a profit as a business for this year. Moving to the larger space has opened a lot of doors. It's gotten a lot of people in. It's done a lot of stuff for us, but it's also a lot more rent. So now we're moving back towards sustainability. And again, I consider myself very fortunate to be able to just shovel money into this like crazy to get it to work maybe faster than it otherwise would. Remembering, you know, years ago, how many times my staff members and personal friends would come back being like, well, I went to Sparrow's Nest, but we closed 2 hours early because literally no one was there. And that was like the first months, you know, and now we have this just full room of people, you know, it's loud. They're all talking. They're all having a good time. People are laughing. I'm gritting my teeth because someone slammed a tile. But like, it's, you know, it's that moment of like, it's actually happening. And it's just such an immense feeling of like gratitude and relief a little bit. And just like, here we are.
0: David Bresnik, Sparrow's Nest Studio, New York, New York, if you're looking to get in on a game. 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
1: This final note on the way out today, in which I split hairs in an annoying but hopefully informative way. The unemployment rate, as we were talking about up at the top of the program, held steady at 4.3% in April. Or did it? Take out a couple of more decimal places, you'll see that in March, the rate was 4.256%, rounded obviously to 4.3. April, 4.337%, rounded down to 4.3. I told you it was annoying, didn't I? Our theme music was composed by BJ Lederman. Marketplace's executive producer is Nancy Fargali. Joanne Griffith is the chief content officer. Neil Scarborough is vice president and general manager. I'm Kai Rizdahl. Have a great weekend, everybody. We will see you back here on Monday, all right? This is APN.
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3: 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I'm your local host, Daniel Montano. It's going to be a calm night out there with clear skies and a mild breeze of 5 to 10 miles an hour. Lows in the 40s and 50s tonight. A cold front is sweeping through the state on Sunday before hot temperatures are coming back starting Tuesday, with good chances for the triple digits next week. Now be sure to stay tuned for the daily, the best story of our times told by the best journalist in the world. That's coming up next after the headlines at 6:30.

0: It's All Things Considered from NPR News. I'm Ilse Chang.
1: And I'm Scott Detrow. Ahead, my conversation with author Portia Alon about her new novel.
0: It jumps between Ohio in the 1980s and the ocean civilizations of a post-apocalyptic future.
2: At its heart, Homebound is about trying to answer the question of who am I and where do I belong?
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3: Live from NPR News in Culver City, California, I'm Dwayne Brown. Tensions between the U.S. and Iran continue to rise in the critical Strait of Hormuz despite a tenuous ceasefire. U.S. military forces disabled two Iranian oil tankers today after exchanging fire with Iranian forces overnight in the strait, which remains closed to commercial traffic. Representative Adam Smith is the top Democrat on the House Armed Services Committee.
4: Well, it's not a ceasefire, obviously. Ceasefire means you stop firing, and we have it. And there's been flare-ups in a variety of different places. But the larger problem is that the negotiations are still so far apart. Iran basically is saying, pay us to open back up the strait. We want Iran to stop their nuclear program, stop their ballistic missile program, and stop supporting terrorists in the region. And Iran right now is refusing to even discuss that.
3: Representative Smith says Trump continues to insist Iran wants to make a deal, but there's very little evidence, he says, of that actually being the case. New York State is set to ban ICE agents from wearing masks and prohibit state and local officials from formally cooperating with immigration enforcement. NPR's Jasmine Garz has more.
5: The bills include a ban on ICE agents covering their faces, on ICE using local jails to house detainees, and on searching New Yorkers' homes, hospitals, churches, or schools without a warrant signed by a judge. Immigration enforcement is a federal authority. Democratic-led states like California and New Jersey have also tried to prohibit ICE agents from wearing masks and have been sued by the Justice Department. California's ban was struck down earlier this year. Tom Homan, President Trump's border czar, has said if New York passes this legislation, quote, we're going to flood the zone. You're going to see more ICE agents than you've ever seen before. Jasmine Garst, NPR News, New York.
3: This is NPR.
6: And live here in Albuquerque, this is KUNM. I'm Daniel Montano. The United States Department of Justice today filed a motion urging a federal judge to immediately prohibit New Mexico officials from enforcing House Bill 9, the Immigrant Safety Act, saying the new state law is unconstitutional and would irreparably harm a New Mexico county. The law prohibits public entities like counties from contracting with U.S. Immigration and Customs Enforcement agencies to hold immigrant detainees. The law has faced sustained pushback in Otero County, where county officials say the measure will result in the loss of up to 284 jobs and force the county to sell its immigrant detention facility at a loss. The federal DOJ's Civil Division and the United States Attorney's Office in New Mexico filed the motion for a preliminary injunction today in federal court. The plaintiffs are the state of New Mexico, including Governor Michelle Lujan Grisham and Attorney General Raul Torres. The lawsuit contains declarations from a federal ICE agent who says the closure of the quote-unquote

0: The lawsuit contains declarations from a federal ICE agent who says the closure of the quote-unquote mission-critical Otero County Processing Center would immediately impact law enforcement operations in the border region and deprive it of nearly 1,000 detainee beds that it needs. For more information from Source, you can find this story online at KUNM.org. Absent a longer-term deal on how to share a key but dwindling water source in the U.S. West, three states say they'll cut back significantly to prop up reservoirs in a short-term agreement following the driest winter on record. California, Nevada, and Arizona say their two-year deal would save 3.2 million acre-feet of water through 2028, helping to stabilize the Colorado River. That's enough water to serve more than 25 million people a year. The deal still needs approval from state lawmakers and federal government. Some of the rules that govern the Colorado River Water Sharing Agreement expire this year, but negotiations have mostly broken down among the states. About 4 months have passed since any substantive talks. The states in the river's upper basin, Utah, Colorado, Wyoming, and New Mexico, have suggested a mediator is needed. For more information from the Associated Press, you can find this story online at KUNM.org. It is 6:35.
1: This episode contains scenes and descriptions that may be disturbing.
2: Okay, we have got to talk about this Michael Jackson movie.
1: From the New York Times, I'm Michael Barbaro. This is The Daily.
3: Oh my God, that was like the greatest movie I have ever seen.
4: Oh my God, like I love this man.
5: The obsession I have right now with Michael Jackson is just so unreal.
1: The record-shattering box office success of Michael, the new biopic about Michael Jackson.
5: I have not stopped thinking about it. Like, every time I talk to my friends, I'm like, dang, I can't wait to get off the phone with y'all so I can listen to some Michael Jackson.
6: He was so majestic and just like a beautiful human being. I'm genuinely appreciating Michael Jackson as a whole more than I thought I ever would.
1: And the outpouring of love for the late musician that the movie has unleashed was no accident. Instead, it was the culmination of a painstaking, years-long effort to resurrect the reputation and profitability of the king of pop, despite the multiple accusations of sexual abuse that have surrounded him for decades. Today, Times Magazine writer Mark Benelli takes us inside the new playbook for rewriting the past.
7: It's just not the same about him.
1: It's Friday, May 8th.
7: Yeah. Oh, I miss him so much. Man.
1: Mark, welcome to The Daily.
8: Thanks for having me.
1: You are not a movie critic.
8: No.
1: And we're not really here to talk about the artistic merits of this movie about Michael Jackson, although just to say, critics have been pretty unkind to the movie overall, which has done nothing to dampen ticket sales. Your reporting has been focused on how the movie came to be and how it fits into a much larger project of Michael Jackson image repair. Is that the way to think about it?
8: Definitely. Yeah. It's really a fairly remarkable business story, and it was orchestrated by the people now running his estate. And their project, as you said, has been to rehabilitate Michael Jackson, who'd become a fairly toxic asset, and restore his life and music as exploitable intellectual property. And this biopic, Michael, is the culmination of that years-long effort. And it's been an undeniable success, I would say.
1: And where in your mind does the story, the project of image rehabilitation, this business success story, begin?
8: So it really begins right after his death.
9: Tonight came the word from L.A. Michael Jackson, the king of pop, as he was called, has died. He was
8: in 2009.
9: A child star at first, who as an adult was a deeply troubled man with mental...
8: And to understand just how massive a project the estate was facing at that point, you have to remember that Michael Jackson's reputation when he died really could not have been worse.
10: His recent life was tarnished by allegations of child abuse, by addictions to prescription drugs and plastic surgery.
8: Those accusations were very public.
11: Allegations of child abuse have prompted a Los Angeles police investigation of

0: pop star Michael Jackson.
1: The Los Angeles Police Department initiated a criminal investigation.
2: The first instance was a child named Jordy Chandler. This was in 1993.
3: The resolution of this case is in no way an admission of guilt by Michael Jackson.
2: That case ended with a multi-million dollar settlement with Chandler and his family.
4: I am not guilty of these allegations, but if I am guilty of anything, it is of giving all that I have to give to help children all over the world.
2: Then in 2005, a second accuser, a boy named Gavin Arvizo, like Chandler, accused him of sexual abuse. That case went to trial.
5: If convicted on all 10 counts, which range from child molesting to giving alcohol to a minor, he would face more than 20 years behind bars.
2: And Jackson was fully acquitted, and he's always denied those allegations. But he had a habit of making everything worse for himself.
6: Is it really appropriate for a 44-year-old man?
2: Most infamously, he sat down with Martin Bashir, a British journalist.
6: To share a bedroom with a child who is not related to him at all.
4: That's a beautiful thing.
2: Where he openly acknowledged sharing bedrooms with children.
6: That's not a worrying thing?
4: Why should it be worrying? Who's the criminal? Who's Jack the Ripper in the room? This is a guy trying to help heal a child.
2: And defended himself.
4: Why can't you share your bed? The most loving thing to do is to share your bed with someone.
2: At the same time, Jackson is in a huge financial hole. He's deeply in debt. For decades, he'd continued to spend as if he were the reigning pop star on the planet, even when his reputation got worse and worse and he was no longer touring. And when he dies, he's close to $500 million in debt.
7: Wow.
2: I mean, the first 6 months of 2009, he died that summer. Jackson had only made $24.
7: Wow.
2: That's 2-4 off of his name and likeness. At the time, he was preparing to, you know, return to live performance. He'd booked a series of dates in London at the O2 Arena, 50 dates, which had sold out nearly instantly. They couldn't find a sponsor. A corporate sponsor for the shows. The merch company that they contracted with to make t-shirts and the products, they refused to make any of the products until the shows actually started because they were worried that Jackson wouldn't go through with it.
7: Mm-hmm.
2: A Q score is a measurement of a brand or a celebrity's consumer appeal, basically.
7: Right, their kind of reputational value to the market.
2: Yeah. By the end of his life, Jackson's had dropped to zero. So that tells you something.
7: It's genuinely hard to fathom that there could ever be a moment when Michael Jackson, looming as large as he does, could have a brand that was essentially worthless.
2: Yeah, when we're talking about his personal reputation, the songs are something else. You know, there was always going to be a potential value there because they're just such a huge part of our culture. And so the ultimate project moving beyond the songs would be to rehabilitate the man in some way and stop that reputational bleeding into the rest of his IP, for lack of a better word.
7: Mm-hmm.
2: So legal documents describe this really remarkable scene in the hospital where Jackson is pronounced dead and his family is surrounding his bed, mourning him. And meanwhile, a group of advisors have commandeered a room nearby and they've turned it into a war room, essentially.
7: Wow.
2: Their immediate task at hand is to figure out how to deal with this massive amount of debt and basically stave off bankruptcy. And so the guy who ends up leading this process is a man named John Branca. He was Jackson's lawyer. And the first order of business is to start generating any income. The London shows obviously had been part of that plan before he died. That's off the table with Jackson gone. But there was rehearsal footage of him preparing for the shows. And so they decided to cut it together into a concert film. The film was called This Is It. It premiered in theaters just a few months after his death.
8: This is the moment. This is it.
2: And the movie was a huge hit, grossing somewhere in the neighborhood of $260 million, making it, you know, one of the, if not the most successful concert films ever.
7: Wow.
0: applause fade out.
2: And as Billboard magazine pointed out shortly after that, it became pretty clear that Jackson was worth more dead than alive.
7: Explain that.
2: Well, nothing could get in the way of people just loving the songs in a simple and uncomplicated way. So now with the success of this concert film, the estate realizes they can control the story. And so, you know, they do a number of the normal things you would do after an artist dies. They mine the vaults for unreleased material. They reissue old records with bonus tracks, things like that. But then they start doing other things. One of the first big successes after the concert film is they make a deal with Cirque du Soleil. They build a whole show around his music. That's essentially a jukebox musical that very cannily takes place during the rehearsals for the Dangerous Tour in 1992. So this is a year before that first accuser, Jordan Chandler, comes forward. So the audience is placed in this moment in time when completely uncomplicated Michael Jackson fandom is still possible.
7: Mm-hmm.
2: And it works. It goes on to be a big hit.
7: So there's now a very clear playbook that the estate is using in this rehabilitation project, and it's telling the story about Michael Jackson and death that was not being told at the end of his life, that celebrates the music, and to a large degree, in the form of that musical, even the man in an uncomplicated and pretty sanitized way.
2: Yes. And everything is basically going according to plan until a documentary premieres at Sundance in 2019 that threatens the entire project.
7: We'll be right back.
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11: This episode contains scenes and descriptions that may be disturbing. The record-shattering box office success of Michael, the new biopic about Michael Jackson, and the outpouring of love for the late musician that the movie has unleashed was no accident. Times Magazine writer Mark Benelli takes us inside the new playbook for rewriting the past.
7: So, Mark, I think we've reached the Leaving Neverland moment in this story. That's the name of the documentary about Michael Jackson that comes out in 2019. And I remember it really well because we did a Daily episode about it, and it was kind of a cultural phenomenon. But just remind us why that documentary was so important and why it imperils this project.
2: Right. Well, this documentary came out really when Me Too was in full swing.
12: He was one of the kindest, most gentle, loving, caring people I knew.
2: And gets picked up by HBO, and so an enormous number of people see it.
12: And he also sexually abused me for 7 years.
2: And it was an incredibly powerful film.
13: I grew up in a little town called Simi Valley. I was pretty happy and pretty outgoing, kind of a performer, I guess.
2: It's the story of two men, James Safechuck and Wade Robson, who both claim Jackson sexually abused them as boys.
12: So taking showers together and, you know, fondling and kissing. So him kissing me, I mean, like full open mouth, tongue in mouth, kissing.
2: Basically, in the film, just walk the audience through this horrific grooming process that they claim took place in stomach-churning detail.
12: Him talking to me, you and I, we were meant to be together. You know, and this is us showing each other that we love each other.
2: And it's quite powerful and compelling.
12: And then we get up in the morning like nothing had ever happened and go have another day filled with childhood magical games and adventures.
2: And the estate, I think, justifiably criticized the filmmaker for not including them in any way, including any sort of rebuttal, but regardless.
0: After I saw Leaving Neverland for the first time.
2: People like Oprah, an abuse survivor herself, endorsed the film, hosted a special with the two accusers.
0: And I know people all over the world are going to be in an uproar and debating whether or not Michael Jackson did these things or not, whether these two men are lying or not lying. But for me, this moment transcends Michael Jackson.
2: It was a moment, and it felt like it could be a moment for some sort of reckoning. The Financial Times reported that his music essentially stopped appearing in ads almost entirely after the documentary came out. And the film, it was kind of a sensation. It was all over social media, and it had basically reset the conversation around Jackson in a way that was completely opposite everything the estate had been working to do, which was to keep the focus on the music and and not the man and the controversies surrounding the man. Now that's all that everybody could think about. The estate essentially had a two-pronged strategy. First, they went hard after the film itself, Leaving Neverland. They went back and found a contract that Michael Jackson had signed with HBO in 1992 when they aired a concert film live from Bucharest. And in the contract, there was some fairly standard language, non-disparagement language. And the lawyers for the estate argued that airing Leaving Neverland 30 years later was a violation of that non-disparagement clause. And they did reach a settlement, and you can't find Leaving Neverland on HBO's platforms anymore.
7: Wow.
2: Yeah, there's no way to watch the film in the U.S. legally.
7: Okay, well, what's the second prong of the strategy?
2: They also thought about making their own documentary, and instead, they decided to make a biopic, which could be the ultimate brand reset. So they start putting together this A-list team of talent. They get Antoine Fuqua, the director of Training Day and the Equalizer franchise. Jafar Jackson, his nephew, plays Michael. And music biopics, if they work properly, they bind the music to a feel-good story, a triumphant story. And when those work, they really work.
7: And so what is the estate's plan to make this biopic do the work that you just described and be the ultimate reset of the Michael Jackson brand?
2: The wild thing about this strategy, I got hold of a copy of the original script for the biopic and goes out of its way to present Jackson as this very innocent man-child with no friends, and his love of children is completely innocent and a beautiful thing in the telling of this version of the movie. He's visiting them in hospitals and things like that. And that script I saw, the Branca character, seeing all these kids visiting Neverland, says something like, you know, I'm not worried about them, I'm worried about the parents. There are lots of greedy people out there.
7: So this original script very much portrays Michael Jackson as the victim of greedy, opportunistic parents.
2: Very much so. And specifically naming the Chandler family, the family of this 1993 accuser.
7: But that was not the movie that ultimately lands in theaters.
2: No, because in a fairly unprecedented event, they completed principal photography. The movie was done. And only at that point, somehow, did they realize the settlement with Chandler and his family, signed way back in 1993, had a clause prohibiting either side from ever depicting or discussing anything about the settlement or their relationship. So they had to completely cut out the final act of the film, which covered the accusation and Michael's, in the telling of the film, exoneration. That's all gone now.
7: So what does the final version of this biopic have to say about these accusations and about this enormous chapter of Michael Jackson's life?
2: It says nothing about it. Very much like the musical, it stops well before any of those accusations took place. It's very much a hero's journey. It's Michael rising up and triumphing over, you know, his father is really the villain of the film, Joseph Jackson.
7: Mm-hmm. Have you seen the movie, Mark?
2: I have seen it, and I didn't hate it. And I left the theater, you know, humming his songs. The reviews have been negative across the board. Critics really hate this film. I'm not defending it. I didn't love it. I understand why people enjoy this movie.
7: What did you like about it? And what did you feel when you watched it?
2: You know, I think I share some of the hardwired nostalgia for Jackson before the fall. It's hard to resist those songs and to resist that version of Michael Jackson that was so predominant before everything else happened. I mean, it's powerful stuff.
7: Mm-hmm.
2: And again, it's a piece of propaganda. I understand what the film is doing, and I'm not arguing that it's a good film, but it works in its way.
7: Mm.
2: And I think that largely rests on, you know, the sui generis nature of Michael Jackson himself and his music. And I mean, I think you have to give credit to John Branca and the estate. He's a very shrewd operator, and they've made a number of incredibly savvy moves since Jackson died. But ultimately, without Jackson's music, without songs like Billie Jean, PYT, You Rock My World, Thriller, Man in the Mirror, Will You Be There, you don't get this kind of worldwide show of love. It all comes back to what he did as a musician.
7: Right. Without him, there's no brand to reinvent.
2: Yeah.
7: Well, Mark, thank you very much. We really appreciate it.
2: Thank you for having me.
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11: 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I'm Michael Barbaro. 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
14: Coming to you live, I'm Daniel Montaño, broadcasting from the University of New Mexico. 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It's coming up on 7 p.m., which means, unfortunately, the show is almost over, but stay your tears because it's Friday, which means after starting at 7, we've got Salsa Sabrosa, an eclectic mix of Afro-Caribbean influenced music. David will be spinning records for you until 10 p.m. So stick around because he'll be giving a little ode to the moms out there and giving you plenty of music to make you move. So why not throw a little dance party in your kitchen with the kids with Salsa Sabrosa coming up after starting at 7.
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14: It's going to be a clear night out there, calm with clear skies, maybe a cloud or two coming in the morning. You're going to have lows in the 40s and 50s for most of you out there. Then a cold front is coming into the state on Sunday, followed by more hot temperatures coming back by Tuesday, getting hot enough that we might even go into the triple digits. It's coming up on 7. Thanks for staying with us.
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17: Stardate May 8th. Last July, space telescopes recorded an event that sounds like the plot of a B-horror movie, Zombie versus Vampire. Spoiler alert, the vampire won. It drained away the zombie's life's blood, or make that its afterlife's blood. The encounter took place in a galaxy billions of light years away from Earth. Space telescopes detected a sudden flare-up in X-rays from the galaxy's outskirts. The region also produced several short outbursts of gamma rays, the most powerful form of energy. At their peak, each burst produced as much energy every second as the sun will emit in a billion years. Analysis revealed a possible explanation. A medium-sized black hole devoured a white dwarf, the corpse of a sun-like star. Astronomers have seen similar encounters before, but most of them involved stars that were in the prime of life, so the stars were big. A white dwarf is only about as big as Earth, which is just 1% the sun's diameter. So a white dwarf is compact and extremely dense. Its surface gravity is strong, so it's not easily disrupted. In this case, though, the white dwarf buzzed a black hole about 75,000 times the mass of the sun. The black hole's gravity ripped apart the white dwarf in one big bite. Debris swirled around the black hole. Magnetic fields fired some of it into space at almost the speed of light, creating bursts of gamma rays. The whole thing was over in a flash, as the vampire sucked the zombie dry. For the McDonald Observatory, I'm Billy Henry.
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All right, all right. Así es, amigos. Bienvenidos. This is KUNM 89.9 FM. This is Salsa Sabrosa. Salsa Night, by the way. 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Don't go anywhere because we're going to be dancing the rest of the evening till 10 p.m. This is Salsa Sabrosa, so don't go away. We got lots of good salsa and in celebration of Día de las Madres. So we're going to have, hopefully, lots of good music to dance to and put all their mothers to dance. And so we want to make sure that if you're listening and if you want to say hello and send a special greeting to your beloved mom and you want to call it in and let us know, we're here till 10 p.m. So don't forget, the number to call is 505-277-5615. That is the request line. And so you can always do so and let us know. If you'd like to send out any shout-outs, pueden marcarnos para mandar saludar a quien ustedes quieran esta noche aquí en KUNM Salsa Sabrosa, 277-5615, 505-277-5615. 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Once again, stay tuned because we got lots of good music to dance to. So this is Salsa Sabrosa here on KUNM.

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3: 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Let's see, Marcando la Diferencia, featuring Alain Pérez. Plena 79 is the name of the group with Tierra y Libertad. That's the production LP or CD now. Idilio with Willy Colón and Hecho en Puerto Rico. That's the name of that CD. And we had started with Amor y Control with Rubén Blades and the Call Sessions. Muy bien, vamos a ver, tenemos más información. 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Let's get it going once again. This is Salsa Sabrosa. And don't forget, we'll be here till 10 p.m. 10 p.m. we have Afropop Worldwide for those of you who liked all of the music from all over the world. And so it'll be at 10 o'clock later on tonight. Let's see. We're going to go on with Rey Barreto. And again, going back to, La Familia. And, of course, the head of the family most of the time being the mom. So felicidades. Feliz a esa persona que siempre está por ahí, guiando y llevando a la familia de la mano. Para todos nuestros hermanos latinos, mexicanos y demás, esto es de Rey Barreto y La Familia.

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This is 89.9 Salsa Sabrosa. Hey, qué bonito, me gusta la música salsa a través de KUNM desde la Universidad de Nuevo México para el mundo. If you want to listen to us outside of the state of New Mexico, you can go to KUNM.org. So let your friends and family know. Anybody that lives outside of the city, and you know, if you don't get a good reception, you can always try, if you have internet, of course, internet connection, or your cell phone working well, you know, KUNM.org, and then go live. There's a red button that says, hey, live. And let me see, the homepage, it says play. It's a red, you know, red button with a white triangle, and you can listen to us right there and then. Hey, let's go back. Vamos a volver a revisar nuestra lista de música. 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So we went from, Argentina with cumbia, and then before that, bachata with Joscar Sarante. That's the name of the artist. No tengo suerte en el amor. He doesn't have any luck in love. Poor guy. Ay, ay, ay. No es casualidad. It's the name of CD, by the way. Oh, my God. Bueno. La Marea, the name of that previous song, a little bit of salsa with Roberto Delgado in orchestra and the voice of Rubén Blades. Salsa Big Band with Roberto Delgado in orchestra. Let's see, we heard a little bit of guitar music in there too, a little bit of almost flamenco flavor. Buscando la Verdad, and of course the great trombone player Jimmy Bosch in that tune with DJ Ricky Campanelli. And the CD Alma de Rumbero. Let's see. Before that, La Casa Mala. Perdón, La Casa. La Cosa Mala. La que ella tiene una cosa mala. El Niño y la Verdad. That's the name of the group. El Niño y la Verdad. And the name of that CD, De Vuelta al Barrio. And we started off with La Familia. Rey Barreto. Indestructible es el disco de Rey Barreto y La Familia. There you go. That was our last segment, a good almost 30 minutes of music nonstop, and that's what we do around here on Salsa Sabrosa. Again, bringing you the music every Friday night with salsa, merengue, bachata, cumbia, Cuban ska. We had a little bit of that a little while ago, by the way. And what else? Well, all kinds of music from all over Latin America, from the Caribbean, from the South America. From Peru, Ecuador, Venezuela, Colombia. And there's several orchestras from down there. So we'll see if we can pull some up. And then a little bit of Mexico. There's a guy named El Salsero Mexicano. I got to find him. And I'll look him up in just a little bit. A ver si lo encontramos por ahí. Anyway, once again, hey, Mother's Day weekend. Don't forget your mom. If you have your mom with you, alive and well. Of course, you know, it's not just one day, it's every day, but, you know, we're going to, you know, of course, always have a celebration for that. So I want to say hello to all the moms out there, and especially those that are nearby. A mi madre querida, a mi madre María Gómez Nicasio, y también a mi querida esposa Mercedes Nicasio. 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So, happy Mother's Day. And speaking of which, we're going to go on with a segment of music with that specific theme. Música dedicada a las madres. Vamos a ver si podemos sacar algo de salsa. A little bit of salsa. A couple of tunes for sure. And let's see what you think. We have something from Antonio Cartagena. And he is a Colombian-born salsero. No, I'm sorry, Peruvian, desde el Perú, Antonio Cartagena, perdón, todos los hermanos peruanos, y esta canción se llama Madre, así que algo bonito en salsa. 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Let's go, let's do it. This is Antonio Cartagena and Madre.

0: I'm Maria Hinojosa, next time on Latino USA. Mexican singer Julieta Venegas on her upcoming album and memoir, Norteña. It's an ode to the place that created her sound and has stayed with her forever. That's next time on Latino USA.
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All right, all right. You're listening to Salsa, Salsa Sabrosa here on KUNM. Once again, every Friday night from 7 to 10 p.m. And then you also heard the announcement for Latino USA. Monday mornings at 9, Julieta, who is it? Julieta Venegas? Let me see. She's there. And a little bit of a story on her. If you ever listen to Latino USA, you know, it was at 8 o'clock in the past. Now it's at 9 in the morning, so 8 and 9. And for those of you who get a chance to listen to it, pretty nice documentaries and, you know, storytelling for some of our Latino population here in the U.S. So stay tuned for that. Also, don't forget Raíces. Por ahí tenemos Raíces, el programa de Raíces los sábados de 2 a 5 de la tarde y los lunes de 7 a 10 de la noche con el programa de Espejos de Aztlán de 7 a 7 y media, justo antes de comenzar el programa de música de libre formato de Raíces, 7 y media a 10 de la noche. 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KUNM.org, KUNM.org. Let's go back and review, do a little review, because we had a nice segment of music for the theme of this night and for the Mother's Day weekend. And we finished off with this Mama Africa, a group by the name of Colombiafrica. Colombiafrica. This one CD is called Buru Love in Champeta Land. And that was a style of music that we don't hear much about here, and we haven't played it as much here in Raíces and in Salsa Sabrosa. Champeta. Champeta is kind of a Western African music to a street beat, kind of funk, kind of beat in Colombia, especially in the Caribbean side of the country. And so you'll hear a lot of this highly influenced African influenced, West African influenced music. And so a little bit of champeta. Before that we had Mama Grupo Niche and Joe Arroyo from Colombia. Again, a nice you know, duet in a way, with the music in the background of Grupo Niche and then in the voice of Joe Arroyo. Before that, we had Los Hermanos Rosario. Los Hermanos Rosario from the Dominican Republic with Mama. And out of their Los Dueños del Swing CD, which was one of the probably the hit CDs that they had back in the late 80s, early 90s. Los Hermanos Rosario. And it was quite a CD. And by the way, maybe I'll pull it up and pull one of the top songs in there. There's like two or three. Morena Ven, and what's the other one? Oh, man, it'll come to me. Before that, we had Amor de Madre with Aventura. Kind of a abrupt ending on that one, but, you know, that's Aventura from the Dominican Republic in New York, I think, Aventura. And we broke the rules is the name of that CD. And we started off with Antonio Cartagena from Peru and the song Madre.

Cartagena from Peru, and the song Madre, and I think the CD is Homenaje a Mi Estilo. And so anyway, hey, we did a little tour of you know, the Caribbean, and then South America, crossing over to Africa. Muy bien, let's get continue on with more salsa and merengue, and let's keep on dancing now. Let's get it. Hey, it's about 8:36 this evening. So, hey, this, we got another hour and, I don't know, 24 minutes to go, because, hey, 10 o'clock, you'll have Afropop Worldwide coming up and at the 10 o'clock hour. So, all right, vámonos con más música aquí en Salsa Sabrosa.

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This is Public Radio coming your way with some Latin music every Friday night, 7 to 10. We reached the 9 o'clock hour, so hey, we got one more to go. This is Salsa Sabrosa every Friday night. Don't forget it. My name is David Nicasio. I'll be with you for another hour. Don't forget, coming up at 10, we have Afropop Worldwide. So if this is the first time you're listening to KUNM, hey, we got some Latin music Friday nights. We have some Latin music Saturday afternoons at 2, from 2 to 5. And then we have Latin music Monday nights from 7:30 to 10. At 7, we have a public affairs program entitled Espejos de Aztlán, with some of our information, news and information from our local and New Mexico community. 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And also, don't forget our two-week archive. And you can always check it out on the two-week archive. 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And once you're in there, you go to the drop-down menu. And where it says, where is it? The drop-down menu. I had it right here a moment ago. But you can go to the place where you can find the two-week archive. It's actually under, let me see, it's under music. Let me see, programs. We have all kinds of different tabs here. I'm trying to see if it's something I can share with you. But again, go to KUNM.org and you can navigate and get the drop down. Yeah, there's a drop down menu at the top where it says KUNM, and that drop menu will bring you to let's see, programs and music and playlist. And you can go in there and listen to the music that you, well, go check out the music that you've been listening to, in case you were thinking about, hey, what was the name of that song, or I want to hear it again. You can go back to KUNM.org. Así está, amigos. Tenemos nuestro archivo de música de la programación que están escuchando. 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Let me see, we had some music and a little bit a nice music there at the end. Rumba Bonita is the name of that song. Actually, the name of the group, Rumba Bonita, with Estrella Azúcar, I think that's her name. Sachun, perdón. Estrella Sachun is the name of the lady singing on that tune, the artist. And there was Rumba Bonita with the song entitled Por Encima de Todo. Before that, we had a song by one of the Alberto Barros compilation of a tribute a la salsa colombiana número 7. Wow. Pegaso, the name of a horse. It was actually a pretty well-received song back in the day. And then, let's see, we heard something kind of a variety of, a version of Ay Mama Inés. Ay Mama Inés, featuring Richard Bona, Alfredo Rodriguez, and quite a nice version of that one. Sin Fronteras, featuring Jaila, Tony Zúcar, La India, y Mimi Zúcar. Sin Fronteras is the name of that CD. Y we have started it all with El Gran Juan Luis Guerra y 440, Bachata Rosa, A Pedir Su Mano. Speaking of Dominicans, I want to say hello to Saul Zorrilla. By the way, if you're listening, I mean, maybe you're tuning in every Friday night, maybe. I also want to say hello to Mr. Jim Warlaw. He's another avid fan of KUNM. I keep finding out some people that, sometimes you don't know whether they're tuning into public radio as much, but I always encourage anyone who has a thirst for something a little bit different. We can always bring you that here on KUNM, something that is more community-based as well. So, hey, we're going to go with something that I had actually mentioned to Jim, and I think we're going to do something that is, you know, hard salsa dura, and more like a descarga.
because you know this is, you know, straight up salsa. We're gonna start off with something by Eddie Palmieri. If you ever had to listen to anything that's nice, and you know, the master and the behind the piano, Eddie Palmieri, who you know recently passed away, but you know, quite an accomplishment of a lifelong musician. I mean, it's amazing. So we're gonna go with something called Revolt. And let's see, Revolt, what is the rest of the title? Well, let's play it. Let's listen to this. This is Salsa Sabrosa here on KUNM. Descarga set coming up. It's 9:06. Don't go away. Stay tuned because we got the rest of the hour to keep on dancing. Here we go.

All right. A little bit of music with the Larry Harlow Orchestra. Right there. And a little song entitled Rumbambola. And before that, we had Mar y Tierra with Cubanismo is the name of the group. And before that, Superman with the club extended version with DJ Ricky Campinelli. And we started this off with Revolt, La Libertad, Lógico, Eddie Palmieri. By the way, we have a couple of our recently, deceased, passed away, Eddie Palmieri. It's less than a year, going back to August of last year, who Eddie Palmieri was no longer with us. And then also Larry Harlow. It was back in 2021. Some of the masters of the music. Larry Harlow from New York, New Yorkian, and Eddie Palmieri, my goodness, also from New York. And we have quite tremendous music legacy from them. And so anyway, we got to keep playing some more of this music. We had it on the background right now, but you heard the whole tune. And so we got to keep going with more of this Descarga music for all of you. This is KUNM Salsa Sabrosa.

All right. A little bit of Bam Bam Kere with our good old friend here, el señor Rey Barreto. We have him in the background. I just kind of repeated that so we can kind of review a little bit of that music. A little bit of descarga, as I call it. You know, that's fast-paced, strong salsa going on to all of our good friends who enjoy it. And just a little correction that we want to make about Larry Harlow. I mentioned that he was New Yorican, but I mean not because he's not of a Puerto Rican descent. You know, I guess I adopted him into the New Yorican community, but he is not Puerto Rican, New Yorican, but he is from New York, and so of Jewish descent. So anyway, thank you so much for staying tuned and listening to KUNM. This is Salsa Sabrosa. We're going to move on. A little bit of Eddie Palmieri once again, because, you know, hey, Eddie had it going on. Good stuff. This is Malagueña Salerosa, which is, you know, more of a traditional song from Spain, Mexico, and all that. So it's been going all over the place. But we're going to play it because Eddie Palmieri had quite a version of this song, and it's an awesome song here on KUNM. This is, once again, Salsa Sabrosa.

There you go. There you go. A little bit of a descarga with Tommy Olivencia, and you heard that Vengo del Monte in the background. Oh my God. Okay, featuring Simon Perez y Lalo Rodriguez. Lalo Rodriguez, another one of those well-received singers back in the day, who, well, would have passed away back in 2022. And so we have his voice to remember. And I know we talked about Eddie Palmieri, who made it to 88 years of age. You know, Lalo Rodriguez, 64, when he passed away. And then Larry Harlow made it to 82, I believe. So, yeah, we have some great artists and great music that they left for us to play. And play and play. So we heard, Descarga, Vengo del Monte with Tommy Livencia y su orquesta. Before that, we heard a little bit of Oscar de León, Me Voy Pa Cali. Before, we had Malagueña Salerosa, Eddie Palmieri, El Rumbero del Piano. And I mentioned Malagueña Salerosa as a song from, well, not a song from Spain, but it refers to Malagueña, from a woman from Malaga, but the song was actually written in Mexico, and it's actually a traditional song from the Huasteca, which is the region more or less in the central area, central north area of Mexico, and it could be a huapango. And in the traditional sense of that song, it's very popular way back in the day with Miguel Aceves Mejía with his falsetto, and a very traditional song from Mexico, Malagueña Salerosa. Before that, we had Bam Bam Queré. We featured Ray Barreto, Rumbambola, Orquesta Harlow and Larry Harlow, Mari Tierra with Cubanismo, Superman, DJ Ricky Campanelli, Revolt, La Libertad, Eddie Palmieri once again. We got about 7 minutes to go. We want to thank everybody who's tuned in and been listening in to Salsa Sabrosa tonight. I just want to review a couple of things we have coming up. It's the Music Under the Stars being brought to you this summer. And so don't miss out on some of these wonderful musicians that play local and also from out of the city, out of the state, actually. So you can be a part of the Outpost New Mexico Jazz Workshop, and they bring in a lot of these musicians starting on June 12th for the Music Under the Stars. Son Como Son is going to open up on June 12th. And again, this is always on Friday nights for salsa. And let's see, on the 19th, Nosotros will be in town. Again, this is the 30th annual Music Under the Stars, Friday's Salsa y Más. On the 26th, we'll have Son Havana, who's coming in from out of town. I believe it's from L.A. And so that'll be kind of June 26th. On July, we're going to jump July 4th, or that time frame. July the 10th, Yvonne Olivarri and Café Mocha, a good local salsa band. And then on July, let's see, what do we have? The Summerfest. I think that's going to be a different time, a Saturday. No, we jumped the 17th. We have Mickey Cruz, a little bit of cumbia mixed in there with Music Under the Stars. So July 17th, we'll have quite a show with Mickey Cruz. We go to the 24th, and we'll have a Flor de Toloache Encuentro Bohemio Guajira opens. Again, part of the 35th annual Music Under the Stars. I was looking at the wrong number, 35th. So there you have it. And then what else do we have? We have one more Friday. Well, we have a couple more. Team Havana on July 31st. Again, someone out of the city coming in to play. And then we have Calle 66. We go to August the 7th. And let's see, on the 14th, Son Como Son. We'll be back at it again to get close to just before the last show, which will be Spanish Harlem Orchestra. It'll be a double show, New Mexico Jazz Festival, and then the Music Under the Stars on the 20th and the 28th. So Thursday and Friday, Spanish Harlem Orchestra, like a double dose of the Spanish Harlem Orchestra. Muy bien, there you go. I went through that a little bit on the quick side, but again, you can always check it out. The good friends
over at the Jazz Workshop. Got lots of music coming your way. The 2026 season. And so, hey, there you go. Vamos a terminar, we're going to finish it all up. Vamos a terminar el programa. Muchas gracias por estar con nosotros, amigos. Vamos a hacer una canción más. Descarga Total with Maraca here on KUNM. Let's see what you think. Let's go to that one. Vamos a ver. This has been KUNM Salsa Sabrosa. My name is David Nicasio. Thank you so very much. We'll see you next time. And to further notice, again, thank you. And hey, we're going to say happy birthday to all of our Raices. Members, the 50th anniversary this year, we are going to celebrate one way or another. So Raices, all of our members and all of our friends, hey, happy anniversary for the 50th. Vámonos con Maraca y Descarga Total. Yeah, a bailar.

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Pop-Up Worldwide from PRX. Today we take you to the Arabian Gulf. Saudi Arabia, Bahrain, Kuwait, Qatar. Countries whose music has received surprisingly little attention on the international scene. Why surprising? Well, I think you will see what I mean when you hear the sounds and stories on this special Hip Dip edition, Africans in the Arabian Gulf.

0: From Saudi Arabia, and before that Yemen, composer and singer Abderrab Idris with Halla. Now, if you go to our website, afropop.org, and look at Abderrab Idris's photograph, you might guess he is an African. His black skin and kinky hair would blend easily on the streets of Mogadishu or Mombasa. As we will see, the music of the Gulf, known as Khaliji, also has deep African roots. But first, a point of terminology. The Gulf we're talking about is also referred to as the Persian Gulf. However, in the countries we'll visit today, everyone calls it the Arabian Gulf, a fascinating, complex, and fast-changing cultural world.
1: As nation-states, the Arabian Gulf countries are very young.
0: That's author, musician, journalist, and independent scholar Joseph Browdy, our guide to the music on today's program.
1: There's six countries in the Arabian Gulf, and if you go back 100 years, there were none. That doesn't mean that there wasn't leadership. In fact, there was continuity between the leadership of the Arabian Gulf 300 years ago and the people who are in charge of the Arabian nation states today. While countries like Bahrain and the United Arab Emirates only won their independence and a seat at the United Nations in the early 70s, the tribes that are now their ruling families were in control of that terrain dating back centuries.

The Arabian Gulf states came on the map on the international stage with the discovery of oil. Long before that, they were on the map, but they were cultural backwaters. They were melting pots of culture. The indigenous Bedouin of the Arabian Gulf met cultural influences surrounding the Gulf from what were, way back when, political and cultural powerhouses like Iran, like India, and like the countries of East Africa. People came in, whether it be through slavery, through trade, through a variety of other contexts, they made their way into the Gulf and they brought their languages, their cultures, and their music.

0: We are hearing ensemble Mohammed bin Faris from Bahrain playing a semi-classical song called A Sot. The Sot's orchestral sound and formal aesthetics appear to have more in common with the classical music of the Arab Mediterranean world. But even here, we can discern a faint echo of Africa in the song's six-beat rhythm. If the Arabian Gulf is a cultural melting pot, no surprise that the world of Khaliji music is vast and varied, encompassing folkloric, classical, and popular sounds.
1: Khaliji music means Gulf music, and that is a new expression used to describe all the musical sounds from all of the Arabian Gulf countries. If you would talk to a guy 50 years ago, he didn't have that idea of a Gulf identity, a Gulf consciousness. That comes with the political sovereignty that these countries developed. It comes with the marketing of a type of music that melded through globalization into a coherent sound. If we break up Khaliji music, Gulf music, into its component parts, we hear strains from Africa and India and Iran, and all kinds of indigenous Bedouin sounds that date way back before nation states and oil.

This is the sound of a Lewa ritual recorded in Bahrain in the 1970s by Danish musicologist Poul Rovsing Olsen. The Lewa is a dance ceremony long practiced in many parts of the Arabian Gulf, but Rovsing Olsen traced it back to Kenya and Tanzania. That wailing double reed oboe, the surnai, has cousins throughout the Islamic world, including in Morocco and Niger.

To give you a sense of the complex strains in today's Khaliji music, let's fast forward to a present-day hit by Kuwaiti singer Abdullah Ruwaished. In this song, we hear 4- and 6-beat rhythms, an oud, an orchestra, a chorus, and a synthesizer, and yes, even a double reed wind instrument. A veritable history of the Arabian Gulf, all packed into a 6-minute pop song. Here is Abdullah Ruwaished with Ahalifak, I swear to you.

0: Abdullah Al-Ruwaished of Kuwait on Afropop Worldwide's Hip Deep Edition, Africans in the Arabian Gulf. Georges Collinet with you. 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Abdullah Al-Ruwaished is one of the most popular singers in the Arabian Gulf style Khaliji. Our guide today, Joseph Browdy, visited Kuwait and met the dean of the High Institute of Music there, Bandar Ubaid, a Khaliji music authority. Here's Joseph Browdy.
1: I wanted to find out as much as I could about Gulf music, and so I figured why not go to the source. In the whole Gulf region, there's only one standing musical conservatory stuck between a chicken rotissimat and an Islamic charitable trust in a coastal suburb of Kuwait City. It's a quiet, unassuming building. You walk through a courtyard and you see men in white dishdashas and women veiled, clutching their instruments a little uneasily on a Sunday afternoon. It was exam day, the end of the semester, and the dean, Dr. Bandar Ubaid, was about to find out just how much they knew about Gulf music. I walked into the dean's office and Dr. Bandar was ready with his oud. He's turbaned, he's mustached, and he's 6 feet tall. And he's got all of these friends hanging around with him, and they're singing, they're riffing on their own oud. Some of them are students, some of them are players in his band. And he has his oud always ready to break it out and offer a musical example to illustrate a point he's making in a conversation or a climactic moment in a story he wants to tell. That's the musical culture in this conservatory.
0: Bandar Ubaid uses his oud to demonstrate the varied strains in Khaliji music, some from Africa, but also India. Remember, India and Iran also have long histories of cultural interchange with the Arabian Gulf.

0: distinctive pitch-bending sound in the melody rings of the music of India. And that's no accident, because some of the early players of Gulf music actually learned to play and sing in India. They brought that music with them back to Kuwait, where music was severely discouraged by clerics for being forbidden by Islam. And they taught that music secretly to their students from generation to generation in cordoned off compounds by people who supported the spread of arts and culture. One of those people who came back from India in the late 19th century and covertly introduced that musical culture to the Gulf was Abdullah al-Faraj.
1: Abdullah al-Faraj هو مؤسس الفن الخليجي أقدر أقول لك نعم ومن الكويت انتشرت مدارس الفن الغنائي في الخليج لأنه كانوا يأتون فنانين الخليج أو خلينا نقول مهتمين في الفنون.
2: Bandar Ubaid says that many Kuwaitis see Abdullah al-Faraj as the founder of Khaliji music and that it spread from Kuwait throughout the Gulf along with poetry and other art forms.
0: Dr. Bandar says that Abdullah al-Faraj, a Kuwaiti, is the founder of Gulf music, and maybe he's right. It certainly shows how proud he is of the Kuwaiti role in developing and maturing the music of the Gulf. But I will say that in traveling throughout the Gulf, I met many people who claimed that a local from their neighborhood was the founder of Gulf music. That shows us something universal about human nature. We learn from the cultures around us, and we come to love what we learn so much that we begin to claim it as our own.
2: Bandar Ubaid played Joseph Browdy on Arda, a patriotic war dance performed for kings and emirs throughout the Arabian Gulf. We'll hear Dr. Bandar's rendition, and then an archival recording of an Arda performed by male singers, backed by percussionists playing tar and tabul drums, and also the castanets known as tus.

0: You might notice that in both these musical examples, there was a six-beat rhythm. And that's a telltale sign of the influence of Africa. It's the same rhythm that you hear in many East African countries. And when you hear it in the Gulf, it's testimony to the influence of those African emigres who came to the Gulf region generations ago. The Arva is a traditional Bedouin war dance sung by men before they go off to battle with their swords, or more recently their rifles, around and around in a circle. When in the 20th century, these young nation-states of the Arabian Gulf wanted their own national anthems, they reached back into their Bedouin tradition and their African rhythmic styles, and they fused these things together with the Arva and turned them into nationalist songs. The song we just heard Dr. Bundar sing, Wallahi Ya Kuwaitna, which means, By God, O Kuwait of ours, is the Kuwaiti equivalent of God Bless America. And that says something profound about the culture of Kuwait and the cultures of the Gulf, that even in their most formal, proud, patriotic music, there's that distinctive trace of the rhythm of Africa.
1: Dr. Bundar pointed out another distinctive trace of Africa in Arabian Gulf music, the presence of five-note or pentatonic scales. Using his oud, he performed a song originally played on the tambura lyre, a Gulf instrument, whose East African relatives include the Ethiopian krar.

0: That pentatonic scale is the unmistakable sound of East Africa, and Dr. Bendar doesn't deny it. On the contrary, he claps out the rhythm, the six-beat rhythm, and says this is African rhythm. These many vestiges fall into a medium of arts in the Gulf, which are referred to as patriated arts. That's their testimony to the fact that they come from outside the borders of Kuwait, but were embraced and integrated into the Kuwaiti family of artistic experiences.
1: Okay, time for some music. Let's sample a beautiful city called Khaliji, Songs of Love and Passion from the Arabian Gulf. The performers here are Nasser Moussa and Suhail Kasper, classically trained musicians from Jordan and Lebanon, respectively. The fact that such accomplished artists from other parts of the Arab world are now recording Khaliji music is a sure sign of the genre's rising profile. Here are Nasser Moussa and Suhail Kasper interpreting a love song by Kuwaiti pop star Abdullah Al-Ruwaished.
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0: Nasser Musa and Suhail Kaspar performing a Kuwaiti love song. 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Coming up, the music of the Pearl Divers of Bahrain and Sudanese Sufis in Qatar. I'm Georges Collinet, and you're listening to Afropop Worldwide from PRX.
1: لك بشتكي ما بقلبي

0: This is the sound of pearl divers singing motivational songs created to accompany the arduous journey to the Arabian Gulf's oyster beds and the perilous work that went on there. Pearl diving is an ancient practice in the Gulf, going back as far as 2500 BC.
1: Diving for pearls probably sounds a little obscure or exotic today, but if you think back to before the discovery of oil, it was the number one industry in the Arabian Gulf, in Bahrain, in Qatar, Kuwait, Abu Dhabi. That, aside from gold smuggling, was king. It was also a rather dangerous industry for the many pearl divers who went on board those ships and plunged themselves deep into the water in search of the oyster's golden egg. Pearl diving as an industry barely survives in the Gulf. They've been upstaged by cheaper labor in places like the Philippines and even Japan. What does survive from that industry is the musical organization of the workers into a chorus of 35 or 40 men who used to fill a boat, and every crew had its one or two nahams, those semi-professional singers who led the singing. They may no longer board a ship, but those nahams are now prized preservationist artists who sing into microphones in the Gulf Folklore Center in Qatar and all over the region.
0: The pearl diving musical repertoire includes songs for all occasions, for the launching of boats, the long journeys and terrifying storms seagoers encountered, for all phases of the brutal labor itself, and even songs the women sang while waiting for their husbands and sons to return. In this one, a top, the woman asked the sea to repent for killing their children.

ancient art form of pearl diving songs has complex roots that can never be fully untangled. Many divers came from India and even Sri Lanka, but also East Africa. In another Afropop program, we considered the legacy of African slaves in Islamic lands, and we know that Africans were forced to do some of the most difficult and dangerous tasks associated with pearl diving. So it is no surprise that musicologists detect Africanisms in the rhythmic cycles and vocal refrains in pearl diving songs. Here is an example, a Fijiri, or Song of Dawn, typically sung when the boats are forced into shallow water to await more favorable diving conditions.

0: Joseph Rowdy said pearl diving songs are not the only places where traces of African language survive in the Arabian Gulf.
1: Bahrainis of African origin all speak Arabic, and their dialect is not very different from Bahrainis of Bedouin origin. But if you go back to the 40s, you're going to hear songs that were sung by those African Bahrainis in Swahili. Some of those songs still survive, and a few of the refrains are still familiar to Bahrainis who don't remember even a trace of the Swahili language. It's sort of the equivalent of the American song Aiko Aiko, which comes from an old African language and has been built into an American pop song by people who no longer remember what it used to mean.

0: Giacomo Finale, indeed. But before we get carried away, there's quite a big difference between Africanisms in American culture and in the cultures of the Arabian Gulf.
1: Western scholars who used to come to Bahrain in the 70s and study the music and culture of the place used to try to look at the people of Bahrain through the prism of a black community and a white community. But when you look at the way Bahrain's people talk about themselves, they don't really parse it quite that way. There are no journals of African Bahraini studies. There are no black community associations of Bahraini nationals. That said, there is an awareness and a consciousness of African roots in Bahrain's identity, and there is pride on the part of Bahrainis at pointing out that some of the ministers in Bahrain's cabinet today are of African origin.
0: In Bahrain, Joseph Rowdy sought out another distinguished expert on the music of the Arabian Gulf, Ahmed Al-Jumeiri.
1: Ahmed Al-Jumeiri is the most powerful musician in Bahrain. He has a seat at the table of the Ministry of Information and Culture, which means that he helps set the cultural agenda for the Bahraini educational system, for Bahraini festivals, and indeed for cultural policy for the kingdom as a whole. I met him in one of the main offices of the Bahraini Ministry of Information and Culture, which is also the place where the Bahraini National Orchestra rehearses. And while we were setting up the microphones, the adjoining room was filling up with players, about 30 or 35 strong, split down the middle between people whose faces and complexions look plainly Arab Bedouin and others of darker complexion who appear to look like anybody you'd find in East Africa.

0: Ahmed Al-Jumeiri was every bit the straight shooter about Bahraini history that Dr. Bender was in Kuwait. He plainly acknowledged the history of slavery in his country, which had such a profound impact on the history of culture in Bahrain.
1: لأ هذا شيء قديم قدم الزمان يعني تعرف أنت في من قرنين تقريبا كان في تجارة الرقيق وانتشر في العالم كله وكان من ضمنها في تجارة رقيق في الدول العربية.
2: Ahmed Al-Jumeiri saying that Africans came to the Persian Gulf mostly as slaves some 200 years ago and earlier. But he also points out that many Africans have arrived more recently as paid workers in the pearl diving industry and other trades. As Joseph Browdy observed throughout the Arabian Gulf, the descendants of these workers and freed slaves have now melded into the general population. Like Bandar Ubaid in Kuwait, Ahmed Al-Jumeiri had his oud on hand, and he demonstrated a number of distinctive Gulf musical genres, like mawal, rhythmless vocal improvisation, and this one, a sot, or dance composition.

0: Ahmed Al-Jumeiri also gave Joseph a local spin on the pan-Arab art of the taqsim.
1: Taqsim is a word Arabs use for a rhythmless improvisation on the oud and typically resolves spilling into a song that you dance to. What's striking about the taqsim is how it's been streamlined with the advent of records and radio across the Arab world. A handful of really famous musicians in Egypt and Syria perfected a style of taqsim playing which is now imitated all over the Arab world. It's got a flamenco sound to it. It's got sort of a Mediterranean flavor that probably would never have been heard in the backwaters of Arabia before. I wanted to know what a taqsim used to sound like before the spread of records from faraway Mediterranean shores. And I asked Dr. Ahmed Al-Jumeiri if he could play one that he remembered from his childhood.
0: And sure enough, he could, accompanied here by rhythmless mawal singing.

I'm an oud player, and it was really exciting to me to hear this window into a world long gone that you don't hear and has barely been preserved, of an old-fashioned style of playing taksim, nothing like the Egyptian flamenco flash that's imitated across the region today, that's got these lean, meandering riffs, percussive, emphatic, maybe a little belabored, desert licks.

Sitting at Ahmed Al-Jumeiri's side during this interview was a singer named Huda Abdullah, a decidedly modern figure listed among her influences, Feroz, Barbra Streisand, and Guns N' Roses.

0: Come to the contemporary popular music of the Arabian Gulf, we cannot escape the impact of oil.
1: Oil discoveries happened in the early 20th century throughout the Gulf states. These discoveries transformed the economies and the cultures of the Gulf. Before the discovery of oil, most of the new arrivals in the Gulf came from the neighborhood. They came from India, from Iran, from African countries. After the discovery of oil, people came from all over the world, from Europe, from North and South America, from elsewhere, as workers, as advisors for oil companies. They brought with them their culture. When you hear the electric guitar and a Western melody on a Gulf album, you know that's the sound of oil. If not for the discovery of oil, there'd be no band in Kuwait called Miami.

This may be oil boom pop music, but it's loaded with distinctive golf elements. The djerba bagpipe, hand clapping and chanting, reminiscent of the Pearl Divers songs, and lots of African-derived 12-8 rhythm.

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Coming up, Qatar, the last stop on our Arabian Gulf tour. But for now, let's keep the Khaliji pop flowing with a recent track from Kuwait's Nabil Shahin.

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0: Joseph Browdy's last stop in the Arabian Gulf was the independent-minded nation of Qatar, home of the famed Arabic-language television station, Al Jazeera. In Qatar, Joseph saw the 21st-century face of African immigration to the Arabian Gulf.
1: The waves of people traffic from East Africa and the Horn of Africa into the Gulf never really stopped. Today, years after the discovery of oil, you have Africans coming as guest workers in a country like Qatar. Some of them stay on for decades. Abu Bakr al-Qadhi is a person I met in Qatar who's lived there for 18 years. He's Sudanese, and he works in Qatar as a lawyer. What I discovered as I got to know Abu Bakr and his friends in Qatar is that there's a Sudanese community that maintains cultural ties with each other. And they're right there in Qatar, and they have a little bit of freedom to talk about politics and talk about their culture and even engage in those mystical Sufi evenings that were typical in their home country.
0: 500 years ago, Sufi orders existed side by side with other Muslim sects throughout the Gulf region. But today, largely due to the conservative influence of Saudi Arabian Wahhabism, Sufism has been almost entirely eliminated. Joseph's Sudanese friend introduced him to a hidden world.
1: Abu Bakr al-Qadhi took me in for an evening of mystical chanting of a Sufi variety, but it wasn't Qatari. These were all fellow Sudanese nationals who have their own pedigree of Sufism stretching back centuries in Sudan and who have brought their Sufi traditions with them to the shores of the Arabian Gulf. Qatar allows its Sudanese and Egyptian Sufis to practice their mystical traditions within their living rooms. But there are some rules. They're not allowed to take it out into the public sphere, and they're not allowed to bring Qataris in with them. Everybody in this room was Sudanese, and it was an interesting melting pot of Sudan that in today's atmosphere of civil war and ethnic strife, you won't find in Sudan. You have people from the south getting together with people from the north, and indeed a handful of Darfuris

This very gripping, soulful sound of African Sufism has its roots not only in the Muslim mystical tradition, but in the Zaar tradition of animists in Africa that are doing similar things, albeit with different texts. The Zaar tradition involves possession and healing. And this evening, I watched a sort of an equivalent of possession happening right in front of me. A man started jerking bodily in an uncontrollable way in the middle of his chant. And I asked him after the break, and we were having some food, how'd that happen? What's going on? He said that the spirit of the Prophet Muhammad had overwhelmed him, and he was feeling them deep in his bones. His description might sound monotheistic enough, but that whole bodily possession experience is deeply intertwined with African animist mystical traditions, whether he uses those terms or not.

0: There are thousands of Darfuris in Qatar and maybe tens of thousands of Darfuris in the whole Arabian Gulf. They came there in the 70s when the Gulf rulers were building up their armed forces and they were stocked by Darfuri soldiers. Now Darfuris are well-heeled merchants in the Gulf and they're a lifeline to their brethren in the Sudanese interior who are now suffering from a campaign of genocide or ethnic cleansing. My friend Abu Bakr al-Qadhi here in Qatar organized a group of Darfuris and got them together with Sudanese from all over the country, including the Khartoum capital, including the south, and they had political discussions and talked about a campaign of activism they could wage from Qatari soil in support of Darfur and building solidarity in the Arab world for the people of Darfur.
1: But Joseph found, rather like anti-genocide activists in the West, these Darfuris face a difficult challenge. Many Qataris feel a sense of pan-Arab solidarity with the Sudanese government, and some believe that the Western media has simply fabricated tales of genocide there. In any case, this is a fascinating example of contemporary African politics playing out in Arab lands.

traveling through the Gulf and listening to the sounds of Gulf music as it's evolved over the past 100 years, it's amazing to see how much has changed through the discovery of oil in the 30s and the independence movements of the 70s, the formation of a self-identifying Gulf style of music in the 90s and in the early 21st century. I think that going forward, what I'm going to be listening for is a more sophisticated, more nuanced Gulf identity that is more proudly proclaiming its component parts. A Gulf identity that is reaching into Africa as well as into its Arab neighbors in cultural kinship, so that the Gulf is more than just a component part of the Arab world. It's a region with its own unique trajectory and has a special role to play not only in the future history of the Middle East, but also in the future of Africa.

0: especially exciting and important, I think, to talk about the roots of Gulf music today at a time when you have these drawing of lines between national borders and ethnic conflicts throughout the Middle East and Africa. When people stop and look at the history of the music that's closest to their hearts, they realize how that music is inevitably a hybrid of cultures. The African tradition in the Kuwaiti nationalist song, the Jewish artists who played in Kuwait City and wrote some of the songs that are sung by Muslims today. As an Iraqi Jewish American, it's especially interesting to hear about the Jewish role in Kuwaiti music, which is small but quite distinctive. And I think that it's worth something to bear these roots in mind as we trace the musical history of the Gulf, because acknowledging the blurred boundaries between ethnicities and nations is a part of healing ethnic rifts going forward in these troubled parts of the world.
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Yes, yes. It's Nate the Vibe, y'all, and we are live broadcasting from the University of New Mexico. It's your Vaquero in stereo, Nady Dog Loco. Hey, yo, yo, big up to all the homies out there, rock the block. What up, E-Dub? Oh, right, all my hip hoppers, beat boppers, MCs, DJs, promoters, producers, I got mad love for you. I'm your endangered species, Nate the Vibe, getting the rocking and riding and keeping it alive. Hey, yo, shout out to homeboy DJ Hamburger. We're gonna play some beats for the homie. What's up, brother? Getting crazy on the beats, for real, y'all.

Beats by the Berg, yo. Couldn't get ready to lift off. Friday night, yo. Keeping the hell alive. We put some vinyl pieces on later. I'm gonna put some freshness on now. And then some classics on indefinitely.

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That'd be wild. It's like Go Night Night. Kimbers, Eli, what's up?

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1: Yeah, probably bad.
2: Let's go to our Eye in the Sky, Timothy Chalamet.
3: Man, I am so high up right now.
2: You are in a helicopter.
3: I didn't know that when I got in.

0: Yeah, yeah, what up to all the Uber drivers out there? Tune in. My brother said, you better tune in. I said, yo, tune in.
1: Well, it's about that time for me to slide out, folks.
2: Hey. Grew up a stump down dog, number one groundhog.
3: All I got is clucks and junkyards in my car log.
2: All these bitches dick sucking.
3: All these niggas ball hogging, we get money.
2: All in the spring, summer, fall, autumn, jumping out the dun.
3: Fresher than some palm olives.
2: Got your wife coming home, smelling like a pop condom. Barking like a dog named Rubber with the bow wow. Yeah. Rubber band stacks, couple few hundred thou wow.
3: I done made a million in these streets, my run legendary. Yes. First comes your safety, then the corner comes secondary. Y'all don't need these 10 crack commandments that was said already. Nah. Think you big, don't you? Well, you can fit in any cemetery. I done been in every situation you can muster up. Everyone. We don't make adjustments to these niggas that adjust us. Never. Niggas in a jam, my white friends call it clusterfuck. While sitting in that fan, I yell, I bet you won't uncuff these cuffs. Y'all niggas rap generic shit. Yeah. Nigga, when it's up, it's stuff. Never had the feds knocking while looking for the stuff to flush. Yeah. How these niggas making out? They never gave his OG a date. Well, that's the kiss of death, so tell that nigga pucker up. Wow. You like Escobar in your hood? Okay, enough's enough. You the type I'd punch all in your...

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0: 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We get money.
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1: Got your wife coming home, smelling like a pop condom, barking like a dog named Rover with the bow wow. Rubber band stacks, couple few hundred thou wow. They know I'm from Hill Block. Niggas strip you mild sauce. Playing with that food, I turn your kitchen to the child horse. 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Babysit bricks and limestone without no child care. Townhome skirming while I'm burning up the town square. Playing with that sack, I get you laid out like a lawn chair. Catch a case on my behalf, we scraping up that bonfire. Put on for my hood, I know they love the way I carry it. All my money off the books, they call me the librarian. Caught a couple Daryl strawberries, crossed from Ludington. Love been locked in the library, he been studying. Touching duckies like a bag boy, we be duffling. Chasing big bank blazing dank while we hustling. Sipping good drink in the Rafe off of Sunderland. 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Grew up a stump down dog, number one groundhog.
0: All I got is clucks and junkyards in my car logs.
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1: All in the spring, summer, fall, autumn, jumping out the dun.
0: Fresher than some palm olives.
1: Got your wife coming home, smelling like a pop condom, barking like a dog named Rover with the bow wow. 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
2: Ready? 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And if you're not ready, you're gonna stay pretending. 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
1: Yo. Thanks for chilling with me, y'all. 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Got that limited edition, yo. Some of that freshness that you ain't ever heard. Hope you like to dive into that hip-hop with me. Some real live MCs there, y'all.

Got Nate the Vibe, your Bucketto in stereo. 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Sin, love, where you at? 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J Puff, my man, what's up? What up, B Double? 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

Yo. It's your composition curating Cudendero in stereo. Thanks for chilling with me, yo. Playing you a variety of dope music. Some stuff you ain't heard, you know? Some of that B-side, some of that real raw underground, yo. Still got another hour. I'm gonna still keep hitting you with some freshness. You got Nate the Vibe rocking it live, y'all. 89.9 KUNM. 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

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Tune in to the moon, man. I'm dialed in, so I'm gonna let it begin, yo. Classic and fresh joints only. Good evening, ladies and gentlemen, B-boys and B-girls.

0: Yacht Rock and Hip Hop. And I'm the Captain Cruising Him. I'm your DJ's favorite DJ.
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0: So yo, Tone, we gotta go check out that show in Durango. Because we got Kali Buds up in the place, Stevery Corporation. There's a big bunch, yo, at Tico Time. You got to check it out. What's up, Chris Crush? Yo, Ali Jar, yo. Ali Hydro. Dr. Sparkus, what's up, bro? Yo, yo, Tuggo.
3: Only one that's wondering. Burke is wondering, and so is Clanshaw, and so is Commissioner Higgins.
4: Yeah, Axford. And I'm wondering, too.

0: What up, DJ L? We bring that heavy artillery, you know what I mean? That big smoke.
1: It's an honor to do this.
2: President Donald Trump signing an executive order to move cannabis from a Schedule I drug alongside heroin to a

0: Mota.
1: La mejor marihuana viene en México lindo y querido, no te olvides.
2: They use them.

Yeah, yeah. What up, Steve Styles? What up, Brother Vision? My head rush affiliations. What's up, B-Double? It's love to my brother Scott Conrad.

We riding out of here. Street Beat, Nate the Vibe. Big love to my brothers, Bobby G. Hey, yo, Antonio Cordova, what's up, dog? Double S, you tuned in? What up, Heather B? Josh Martino, what's up?

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Curtis Clear Sky and the Constellations are known for their interactive, high energy, and celebratory live shows. That's a full band with horns, a funky rhythm section, DJs and scratching soul harmonies, and of course, the funky stylings of Curtis Clear Sky himself. That's their soul-powered single, the latest from the collective today on the mainstream. I'm Brett Mabee, and you always scan out. I'm thankful you're well, and if you're tuning in for the first time today, I'm excited for you. You know, I always am a little bit envious when people get to experience something that I really like for the first time, and well, I'm optimistic that that's going to be the case here today as well. So as we get going with the music, we'll be listening to indigenous artists like Adrian Sutherland, the talented Cree writer and singer-songwriter. In fact, I think I've mentioned before, he's got a book out. I'll try and share a few more details before we part ways. Also, another new addition from Inuit and Mohawk singer-songwriter Beatrice Deer's latest album. More details in the second half. More immediately is Kaylee Jade, one from Sotomayor in this first block, but not before kicking off things with our first new edition. This one was released on Righteous Babe Records, of course, the label owned by the legendary Ani DeFranco herself. The track Permission by Gracie and Rachel was released April 10th and for your consideration and approval. From If We Could, Would We? It's Permission here on the mainstream.

Hello, this is Adrian Sutherland. And you're listening to Native Voice One, the Native American Radio Network.

Yasmin Williams and Magro with the instrumental Nectar, found on the Acadia album, a longtime addition in the rotation. We also heard Sotomayor's Who's There, and it was Gracie and Rachel's Permission from the If We Could, Would We release that we officially got into the library. I'm Brett Mabee, and if you're just now getting here, welcome to one of the most fun shows around, where we're taking on the challenge of reimagining a mainstream music space that puts Indigenous representation front and center in all the fun. With that being said, I still have the latest from Mohawk singer Beatrice Deer. Before the hour is through, Cree Métis singer Jay Lee Wolfe, one half of Once a Tree. She's been embarking on more of her solo work in recent years. However, it should be worth pointing out that Once a Tree is out with a new project as well. As we fastly approach the end of the first half, a quick and friendly reminder that you're always welcome to reach out to me toll-free at 1-888-362-9970. You can get song requests on there, or in addition, you're welcome to leave a message for the mainstream, or if you're an Indigenous artist looking for a feature on Gyno, press option 2. As we get back into this block, one from Wilco, but not before the New Orleans-based singer Brittany Guerin, who records simply as Brittany. She's a member of Dan Arbach's Easy Eye Sound record label, and from her debut album, Hello, I'm Brittany, It's So Tired, today on the mainstream.

What's up, people? This is Lisa Ramey, finalist from The Voice Team Legend, and you're rocking with the Mainstream and Brett Mabee.

the halfway point of this hour's listening on the mainstream. It's good to have you here. If you're just now joining the listening, well, there's a lot more music coming your way, including the latest from These Sacred Souls, which we got into the library not that long ago. I'll get right into that. But also, we'll be hearing from Kliko singer-songwriter Dago Wolf, one from TV on the Radio frontman Tunde Adebempe, and a whole lot more. And I'd be remiss if I didn't get a shout-out to Manu and all the great listeners on KCXU 92.7 FM in the third largest city of California and the 10th largest in the U.S. Of course, I'm talking about San Jose. He's been going strong for over 7 years, and I love all the exciting things that the station has going on, just like yours as well. So keep in touch with me. And this is something that I don't know why I didn't consider before now, and speaking to the radio station community yourself, you know, that's a great way to submit music for the mainstream as well. It fosters your local community while helping to give it that national or even international platform. So reach out to me if there's talent in your area you think I gotta know about. Send them my way, just like my good friend Hal. So I'll have more details about that at some other time, but the explosive growth of all the fun that we're having here is truly exciting, and I owe it all to you. So thank you so much, friends near and far on the AM, FM, and digitally. Before the hour is officially up, one from Jaylee Wolf and Adrian Sutherland, and again, Misha and the Spanx, and Walk Off the Earth with their take on an iconic 80s classic. Right now, this is a band who was signed to Daptone Records at just their second live performance. In fact, Daptone Records co-founder Gabriel Roth, or Bosco Man, was in the audience that night, and he signed them on the spot. And what's even more exciting is that their breakout single, Can I Call You Rose, was written in only 30 minutes and was only a home studio demo. That went viral and now has over 87 million streams on a platform that shall not be named. But that's beside the point. Turn it up with Any Old Fool, the latest from the Retro Sounding Collective today.

Jaylee Wolf's Next Life here on your new favorite show, The Mainstream. We also heard Adrian Sutherland, Walk Off the Earth, and their take on A-ha's Take on Me from the Killing Me Softly EP, a collection of covers that was put out this spring. We also heard the latest from These Sacred Souls from the Dabtone Records group. That was Any Old Fool that kicked off our second half. As always, thank you for spending some of your time with me. I look forward to the next opportunity we have to do just this. So check your listings for the next time you can dial in on your favorite AM/FM station. Or, if you're a digital listener, I love you all the same. And just make sure you check out the archive 24/7 or on sites like nv1.org or, of course, the Full Moon Radio. A lot of fun to be had in 2026.

sticks with that fun project. So again, keep checking in periodically for more information. In the remainder of our time is one from Clico artist Dagowolf. The first song of this final set is our second new addition, and it also happens to be the second song from Beatrice Deer's Inuit Legend that came out April 3rd. She's a busy lady, and what's exciting about these songs is that she's telling some pretty traditional Inuit stories with, of course, modern contemporary sounds, and I love the meeting of worlds. This song, The Bear, is based on a true story, a real legend about an elderly woman who killed a polar bear using only her walking stick and her mittens placed at the end of it. Let me get out of the way and let Beatrice Deer tell you all about it. Asaranonda Jates Nanga Niganota Ne Nyogwite Gayaso Nanga Wanisa Day. You ought to sing along with this song. It's The Bear on the mainstream.

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0: former lead guitarist of the Juno and Polaris-nominated band Yamantaka Sonic Titan. That's the Toronto-based Hiroki Tanaka from his newest and concept album, Isan, a word meaning inheritance in Japanese. Really a lot of fun. That's Chosen getting us into this hour on your favorite show, The Mainstream. I hope there are good minds everywhere today and every day. If it's your first time joining, we like to shake things up, and I like to blur some of those lines between listener and broadcaster. So I'll have multiple invitations throughout the hour for you to stay in touch with me. A, for songs, B, for recommendations, or C, well, among other reasons, telling me how much you're enjoying the show. In the meantime, we're going to be listening to some great music, including songs from Tyler Childers, Uncle Ben's Remedy, who is from my neck of the woods in Western New York, also the Watson Twins, the latest from the LA-based Mike Green. I was able to attend just a part of his CD release party here not too long ago, and there's a lot of fun things happening with him and his real-life partner, Whitney Tai, who I also feature here on the show. So I'll get into that more later. In the meantime, Soul Wax, Angelina Jordan, and this new one from Jessie Ware. Automatic is the third single from her sophomore album, Super Bloom. It came out March 26th, and for your consideration and approval, I submit this song for you today on The Mainstream.
1: Do you know what you've got? You've got a perfect woman. She treats you right, keeps you satisfied. It's auto.

Soul Wax with Perfect We Are Not. Today on the mainstream, we also heard Angelina Jordan's Love Don't Let Me Go from the Old Enough EP. And before that, it was Jessie Ware from her Super Bloom project. That's Automatic that we officially introduced into the rotation. If you're just now getting here, I'm Brett Mabee, and it's good to have you for the hour of listening. And as always, you're invited to stick around the entire time. 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A lot of great programming for you and the entire family, and I literally mean for listeners of all ages. You got the Children's Hour for the kiddos and all the way up to some classic blues with the refined and aged listeners. And I'm putting myself in that category as well. So again, just check things out at nv1.org. And the remainder of the first half is Uncle Ben's Remedy, Tyler Childers, and this one from an indigenous singer-songwriter from Fort Vermilion, Alberta. His work blends folk, classic rock, and country. And bringing all these ingredients together, Seneca Shaganapi has put out multiple releases in the last few years, with his latest being the 2025 single, I'd Rather Have You, the song that's getting us back into this block on Main Street.

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If you have an idea you want to kick around, that's a great way to do it. And if you're a professional singer-songwriter, that's a great way to submit your music for consideration in the rotation. Now, I do try to keep things within the last 3-year window anyway, but the certain conditions may apply. Just submit your music, put the work in, and of course, I want to spotlight your music here. As we get back into the listening right now, we'll be hearing from the likes of Carrie Morin and this one from the Mavericks. They've been going strong for a long time now. In fact, to date, I do believe they have 15 charting singles on Billboard's Hot Country Songs, with their biggest hit being All You Ever Do Is Bring Me Down with Flaco Jimenez, that peaked at number 13 all the way back in 1996. They also have 1 Grammy, 2 CMA Awards, and 3 ACM Awards. Right now, and from a more recent project, Moon and Stars, it's The Years Will Not Be Kind, today on The Mainstream. And my ways

coming to you from the Allegheny Territory of the Seneca Nation. I'm Justin Woodmansey from the band Elemantra, and you are listening to Native Voice One.

with a few tracks I have from the Watson Twins Holler album. That's the title track, bringing that block and ultimately my time with you to an end on the mainstream. Earlier in the set, we heard one from Carrie Morin's Cradle to the Grave, a great finger-picking acoustic album that was Back on the Train. And prior to that, it was the Mavericks' The Years Will Not Be Kind from their Moon and Stars album. I wish I could stay here with you all day, but as it is, I do have to step out of the studio right now, but you're always welcome back. I broadcast 7 days a week, 3 hours a day, so there's never a bad time or place to join me for some fun listening. And say, the more the merrier. Tell your friends and family that we like to shake things up. One of the best compliments that I consistently get is the fun, eclectic nature of the show. And for the older listener, the best compliment that I always get from them is that it reminds them of a more fun age in radio, and that just really makes me happy. So again, check your listings, keep it tuned in here for more information, and let's have some audio fun together. In fact, give me a call at 1-888-362-9970. And if you want to have the mainstream carried more on your favorite local airwaves, reach out to Nola Daves Moses, the distribution director at Native Voice One. Drop her a line at nola@nv1.org. One from Stevie Solis and PJ Vegas and Tippy. But the first song of this final set is our second new addition to the rotation. This one comes from the LA-based Mike Green. And as I was mentioning in the opener, I had an opportunity to catch just the tail end of his CD release party on Bandcamp. The listening was a lot of fun. As he was explaining in the last song on Hang the Moon Part 1, he utilized a baritone guitar with flat strings on it that ends up giving it somewhat of an Indian tabla kind of sound, and well, I definitely hear it, and I was actually pretty curious as to what was creating those textures anyway, and Mike explores some pretty deep terrain through

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As I've mentioned before, the band Robber Robber has a little bit of a caveman approach to their music and philosophy with the band. And if their Two Wheels Move the Soul album sounds a little chaotic, it might have to do with the fact that their apartment literally caught fire during the time they were organizing the album. In fact, they stayed there until the landlord said they got a skedaddle, at which point they couch surfed for 5 months while writing the album, and they even recorded parts of it while stuck in a van during a snowstorm. That's New Year's Eve, ringing in this hour on the mainstream. I'm Brett Maybe. Skanotna, Aga Jengwa, Sewanichiosta, Nanganwanisa Date. I hope you're having a good day and I'm thankful you're well. If you're tuning in for the first time, you're listening to the mainstream, and we like to shake things up here. We'll be hearing from Mohawk singer-songwriter and the owner of the Darren Ross Agency, Jace Martin. Later on, one of my all-time favorite bands of any genre or any walk of life, the Seattle-based indigenous collective Kuik. Who cannot love a band who has weavers counted amongst their members? That's pretty cool stuff. So anyway, we'll be hearing one from their latest release, in addition to tracks from Turquoise Steel, one from Thomas Rhett. I don't know why I was surprised to learn that he's the son of Rhett Atkins, but here we are, and you learn something new every day. Wet Leg before too long, but not before getting into this one from Leslie Odom Jr. What is there that can't be said about him? He made his Broadway debut at just 17 years old in Rent. His breakout role in Hamilton earned him a Tony, a Grammy, and an Emmy nomination. In 2016, he released a self-titled jazz R&B album, and he even got to perform at the Super Bowl halftime show with Lady Gaga in 2017. It's his take right now, a live take, in fact, of the Smashing Pumpkins' Tonight Tonight from An Offering, as we kick off this set on the mainstream.

Mary Ames, Never Let Me Go, a single that we got into the rotation back in March, and a instant classic, in my opinion. We also heard Mimi O'Bonswin's Fiddleheads and Ferns, and it was Leslie Odom Jr.'s Tonight Tonight, a live take from the live album An Offering that we got kicking off that block. If you're just now getting here for the listening, it's good to have you. I'm Brett Mabey, and as always, you're welcome to join me 24/7 at mainstreamradio.net. In fact, if you do have to step away from listening, there's a good chance that your station airs the show on the day that it's intended for release. So that's a good way, if there's a song that you haven't heard that you do want to, you know, have and don't have Shazam around or available for whatever reason, that's a great way to check it out, and you can kind of zero in. And I might be able to help you with some of that work as well. So if you need a little help digging around for a particular track that just won't let you go, reach out to me at brett@mainstreamradio.net. Whitney Tye and Tommy Hatz with their take on a song from an iconic 90s movie, Before We Part Ways, and also looking ahead into the second half, John Trudell and Quest. More immediately is Turquoise Steel, Jace Martin, and this one from Thomas Rhett. The track, Something About a Woman, features Teddy Swims. It's already a few years old, and it makes me just wonder where the time has gone. Turn it up, enjoy your listening, and I'll be right back on the mainstream.

Well, hello. I didn't see you sitting there. I'm Brett Mabee, and of course, you're listening to The Mainstream. I'm checking in with you at the halfway point, and before getting back into the tunes, a shout-out to friends of the show who are dialed in to KIDE 91.3 FM in and around Hope, California. It's good to have you here, and whether you're tuned in on the AM-FM frequencies or digitally, there's, again, never a bad time or place to enjoy some music with me. 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Box 252, Salamanca, New York, 14779. And while I always cast that invitation out to individual songwriters, radio stations, take heed as well. I want to hear from the talent in your communities. It's a great way to foster community and build some national coverage for your hardworking talent in your hometown or surrounding area. So as always, reach out to me a number of different ways. Let's stay in touch. Before the hour's up, the latest from Paul McCartney, also one from Wet Leg, and this one from Kooik. This is them at their most experimental and cinematic. In fact, their music will give you some David Lynchian kind of feels, which I had a really fun dream about him teaching me alchemy shortly after he passed away last year, but that's a story for another time. Anyway, we're going to get back into this set with a track from their latest album, Red Cedar in the Hour of Chaos. It came out September 5th, and it's We Pray here on your new favorite show. Also, the known Jates on the Mainstream.

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From Paul McCartney's The Boys of Dungeon Lane, it's Days We Left Behind, today on the mainstream. Before that was a true to how Johnny wanted That Thing You Do to sound, albeit updated, maybe, I don't know, 50, 60 years, of course. That's from the 90s blockbuster hit movie, That Thing You Do, which you might remember as Tom Hanks' directorial debut as well. There's some exciting things happening with Whitney Tye and her partner Mike Green, so stick around for more details on that as well. It was Kooik's We Pray from their September 2025 release, Red Cedar in the Hour of Chaos, that got us into the half. While I'm pretty bummed

Now that I gotta step out of the studio, now I take comfort in knowing that we'll be reunited soon enough. I broadcast 7 days a week, 3 hours a day, so there are ample opportunities to join me for some fun and eclectic listening. 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And to have more of the show carried, reach out to Nola Daves Moses, the distribution director at Native Voice One. Drop her a line at nola@nv1.org. In the final set is one from Wednesday, and I'll definitely be getting in one from John Trudell and Quest. But right now, it's from a band whose debut album went straight to number one on the UK albums chart and number one in Australia. That's going back to 2022 with their self-titled debut. But right now, we're hearing one from their 2025 Moisturizer release, an album that really helped to boost their platform. I saw them on a number of different television shows, and I do believe even a KXP broadcast. It's Pokemon that I leave you with as we part ways. Be good to yourself and each other, and be good or be good at it. You're listening to The Mainstream.

0: Anin, sending you some Indigenous music love from the Midwest. 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
1: In times, his mind felt so wired that sleep couldn't sleep. In times, his mind felt so tired that sleep wouldn't sleep. And the ways awake isn't awake are awake's way of denial. Going through motion of routine, a way of borrowing time. Using today as tonic for yesterday. As yesterday's tonic wears off, leaving behind its leftover residue as a way of marking the past. Memories of when excited, decided his decision-making process. For how that doesn't always work out is how sometimes it works out. Playing tag with good and bad times. Life maneuvering in the middle. Running to keep from falling behind, where there's no getting ahead. Trapped in the economics of freedom, with pay to play and even to live, subject to the authority and class rules of the poverty wealth left behind. So he counts his blessings differently.

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Anishinaabe singer Graham Jones' latest single is Ashes. It came out March 20th, and it continues on the sonic world that he's been building with tracks like Nebraska and his latest full-length album, Crossways. Of course, released courtesy of my good friends Mary Lane and Music, it's a great track to kick off this hour of engaging listening on the mainstream. I'm Brett Mabee. Thank you very much. And before going any further, if you're a new listener of the show, well, pull up a chair. You're going to walk away with relationships to new songs that'll keep you coming back for more. And that's a promise. So as we get into things, we'll be hearing from guitar virtuoso and I do believe classically trained singer Anna Calvi, who teamed up with rock god Iggy Pop. Later on, Kehlani, one from the Hello Crows, the Black Keys, and this one from Kuik, one of my all-time favorite bands, and they have some exciting things in the works. Be on the lookout for their new documentary, The Magic of Noise. The Seattle-based Indigenous Music Collective put out their latest album, Red Cedar in the Hour of Chaos, in the fall of 2025, and this is one of the fun tracks that I'm sure a lot of people on territories across Turtle Island can relate to. It's Bingo Palace.

Yes, you are listening to KHX 4.20. On behalf of the Osquani, the tree people of Alaska. All around the Northwest now, feel the indigeneity into your soul. Let it flow through you nice and slow as you take this cruise around town. KHX loves KHX. That's what we're here for. Much love to all of our heart, Ani. Our land gets the acknowledgement it deserves.

If you're going to fail, Sugar Ray Rayford says, well, you better fail upwards. That's found on his Human Decency album, a great track to wind on the first block of listening on the mainstream. Before that was the duo of the Black Keys, a rather old track, actually, going out by request. That's I'm Not the One from their Brothers album. Before that, it was from Kooik's latest album, Red Cedar in the Hour of Chaos with Bingo Palace. If you're just now joining the listening, it's good to have you here. And if you're just about to step away from listening, I'm sad to see you go. But the good news is you can always get caught up a few different ways, including by checking things out digitally at mainstreamradio.net or nv1.org, the full website for all things Native Voice One, Native American Radio Network. We have a lot more tunes to enjoy, and of course, you're always welcome to stick around with me for the entire time. Some Silver Jackson, which is an earlier project of Nicholas Gallinan, the talented multidisciplinary artist who's Unangak and Tlingit. This track features Samantha Crane, so stick around for one from them. We'll also hear from Métis artist Dylan Ward and his band, the Hello Crows. Right now, it's Anna Calvi, who is one of the most nominated artists in Mercury Prize history. She teamed up with Iggy Pop for God's Lonely Man, found on the Is This All There Is EP, a great track to get us back into our listening on the mainstream.

0: Bonjour, c'est Olivier Lerudan de Châteauroux en France et vous écoutez The Mainstream avec Brett Mabee.
1: Give me a call back. 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

At the halfway point of this hour's Listening on the Mainstream, a shout out to all the friends who are tuned in on Native Voice One's official live stream at nv1.org. 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And actually, more times throughout the week. 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I love all the friends who reach out and say how much they're enjoying the show. 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Box 252, Salamanca, New York, 14779. Jayla's coming up before this block is up. We'll also be hearing from Ella Mantra, and I'll join you again after Serebii. Right now, it's an artist who was accepted to UCLA, but he left early to pursue music. It paid off as he won a Shorty Award before even releasing his debut album. And speaking of his debut release, Kid Krow was the biggest U.S. artist debut of 2020. In fact, it came in hot at number 5 on the Billboard Top 200. Turn it up with the best from the Wishbone Deluxe album and keep it tuned in. I'll be back with you one last time today on the Mainstream.

Era, and you listen to Native Voice, one Native American radio network.

Sarah B's By Design from the Dime album today on your new favorite show. We also heard Jayla's Lily of the Nile from her Big For You. Before that was Elementra's Playing Make Believe, a single they released in early 2026. And prior to that, it was Conan Gray's The Best from Wishbone Deluxe. Thank you for joining me today. I look forward to the next chance we have to tune in and listen to music together. You're always welcome to check your local listings, as I do broadcast 7 days a week, 3 hours a day. Before our time together is up, I have one from Terrence Martin, a track that features James Fauntleroy and Elena Penderhughes. More immediately is this one from Kehlani, featuring Lil Mo and Vince

0: Peace. 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

0: the two of us. 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

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It is only through a change in human consciousness that the world will be transformed. The personal and the planetary are connected. As we expand our awareness of mind, body, psyche, and spirit, and bring that awareness actively into the world, so also will the world be changed. This is our quest as we explore new dimensions.

0: Zen Honeycutt is a mother who educated herself about the current state of our world food supply, how it affects our dinner table, how it affects the health of everyone we love. Through her research, she became painfully aware of the chemicals in the food we eat and the body supplies we use, their origin, and their effects on the health of humans and animals. There is a wealth of research available by respected scientists, journalists, and experts who have been ferreting out examples regarding the manufacturing of glyphosate and genetically modified organisms known as GMOs, and the use of pesticides embedded in our food, which are injurious to our health. Today, we'll be exploring the health dangers of GMOs and what we can do about it with our guest, Zen Honeycutt. Zen Honeycutt is a mother of three boys whose health has dramatically improved by avoiding GMOs and related toxins and going organic. She's the instigator of the first consumer glyphosate testing project in America and founding executive director of Moms Across America, a national coalition of unstoppable moms. Their motto is Empower Moms, Healthy Kids. This organization has established the Moms Across America gold standard. Zen Honeycutt is the author of Unstoppable, Transforming Sickness and Struggle into Triumph, Empowerment, and a Celebration of Community. Join us for the next hour as we explore the landscape of our current food supply and what we can do about it with our guest, Zen Honeycutt. I'm Justine Willis-Toms. Welcome to New Dimensions. Zen, welcome.
1: Thank you so much, Justine, and thank you to all of your listeners.
0: Oh, thank you for coming and taking the time out to be with us in our studio. I would like to go back to the beginnings, Moms Across America. What stimulated you to get into this in the first place?
1: Well, that's a good question. I did not start out wanting to be an activist. I simply started out curious about what was going on with my children. And what was happening with them is that they were sick. Like millions of mothers across America today, I was struggling with them, with their autism symptoms, life-threatening food allergies, autoimmune issues, and asthma. And my three boys were suffering in ways that my husband and I never experienced. So I was really wondering, what the heck is happening? And I looked into the food supply and discovered that GMOs, genetically modified organisms, and other toxins were in the food supply. And the more that I learned about them, the more I discovered that they must have something to do with my children's health issues. So it was back in July of 2012 when I saw Robin O'Brien do her TED Talk, Patriotism on a Plate, and then Jeffrey Smith's movie, Genetic Roulette. And from then, I decided to get involved. I joined Pam Larry's Label GMOs movement and worked to label GMOs here in California with Prop 37. And at the end of that initiative, when it did not pass on election night, I thought to myself, you know, what else could we do? Because it wasn't enough for me that the initiative failed.
0: What was that initiative about?
1: GMO labeling. Back in 2012, we were working on that.
0: And so that it was asking that making it a law that labeling had to be on all packaging.
1: Yes, because what I learned in the process was that I had been feeding my children GMOs for 9 years
0: and
1: had no idea. And so what we wanted was it to say on the package, produced with genetic engineering, so that consumers would know that there are genetically modified organisms in the food supply. And we thought that was a simple enough ask, you know, but that did not pass due to the opposition, you know, very large food companies spending about $100 million to oppose us. And this is because they didn't want consumers to know that GMOs were in the food, because they knew that consumers, for the most part, would wonder what is that and perhaps not want to eat that food. And we think that people should be able to know what's in their food, have access to safe food, and not to have to be concerned about health issues with what's in their food.
0: Before we really get into that, mm-hmm. going back to your story, you said that you started like Robin O'Brien and Jeffrey Smith mm-hmm. and these people, mm-hmm. Pam, Larry, mm-hmm. That you were kind of finding these people.
1: Yes.
0: And you knew that your sons were suffering and you had some curiosity about that. Go with the story right there. What then got you to actually jump into the river, so to speak?
1: So that night on election night, when it didn't pass, I realized that the woman, the volunteer that was leading the whole initiative in my area in Southern California, she was acknowledging what everybody had done. And I realized that, I passed out flyers and I helped out. And that was good, but I wasn't a leader like her. Nothing wrong, just I didn't take on leadership. And I thought, what if I took on leadership? I knew my actions would be different, right? It would have been more than passing out a few flyers. I thought, what if I took on that I'm the one to transform the food supply? Like, what if I really took on leadership about this? And I don't mean me by myself, because clearly it would take thousands and thousands, if not millions of people to transform the food supply. But if I didn't wait for someone else to do it, if I didn't have it in my head, I'm too busy, someone else is going to do that. No, what if I said I'm responsible for the food supply, my choices, my actions? So I did that. And the next day I began to wonder, what would that look like? What would, if I could reach as many people as possible in the shortest amount of time, what would that look like? And I thought of 4th of July parades. And because they are in almost every town, almost in every county at least, across the nation, they're family friendly, they're fun, they're affordable. People actually want to look at your banner. It's not like a protest where people just sort of try to look away right away. And they're accessible, they're pretty much everywhere. So I put together this website. We got a $2,000 donation from a non-GMO seed company that thought this was a great idea, put that up. And within 4 months, Moms Across America was reaching on Facebook over 300,000 people a week. And it just really, it exploded. So we had 179 groups join into 4th of July parades for our very first initiative. And we believe that they reached over 2 million people in person.
0: How did you reach out to that many groups for that parade?
1: So I just put it on Facebook. And, once I had the website, I was able to post about it on Facebook and a little bit on Twitter. I didn't even have Instagram at the time, I don't think. And just started saying, hey guys, do you want to join in a 4th of July parade and let people know about GMOs? And it took off, especially in states like California and Washington and Florida. They had dozens of people in parades. And so we had 179 in 37 states the first year. And then over the last 5 years, we've been around for 6 years now, but I remember that at the 5 year point, we reached 600 hosts or leaders that have caused over 1,000 events in all 50 states. And that's only the events that are posted on our website. There are many people who have had events that didn't post it, or they went to their local farmer's market and passed out flyers. They didn't make that an event, right? They may have had a movie night in their home and didn't feel comfortable posting their home address. So that's considered an event. And so we have supplied over 500,000 flyers for people to directly give to their friends, their families, to put in their libraries, their senior centers, their community centers. And we are really happy about the local activism that we have inspired, even though we never set out to want to be activists, and most of our supporters wouldn't consider themselves activists. They simply care about their families, they care about their communities, and I think for the most part, they have understood that it's not enough for our families or for my family to eat organic, because my son's future spouses are out there somewhere. And I want them and their future spouse, their future spouses to be able to procreate someday and to have healthy families. So that means this is a community issue. Everybody needs to know.
0: So let's talk a little bit now about that. What do they need to know, and what have you discovered? So when you talk about organic, you talk about GMOs, and so help us understand, what does the field look like right now?
1: Great question. So I'd like to start off by saying, what are the three types of GMOs? And I'll explain it as simply as possible. And I just want to let everybody know, I'm not a scientist or a doctor, but I have had the privilege of speaking with world-renowned scientists and doctors and farmers and lawyers and researchers from around the world over the past 6 years. And you can find the majority of that information on our website, momsacrossamerica.org, under data. But I'll explain that GMOs, there's three kinds. The first one is called BT, and that stands for bacteria theragenesis, which is a toxin that's taken out of the carcass of a grain caterpillar, this toxin, and it's put into, for instance, soy or corn. And there it's been previously genetically engineered in between to become a little toxin factory. So it produces more and more and more and more toxin, and eventually it punctures a hole in the stomach of that bug that eats it, and then the bug will die. So normally, bacteria theragenesis, or BT toxin, it just dissipates. It just dies out, right? So they use it on organic farming, but it becomes ineffective after about 4 hours. But inside of a GMO plant, it's constantly reproducing more toxins.
0: Because it's been genetically

0: Altered.
1: Yes, it's been genetically engineered in a lab, and then it's been inserted into the DNA of the plant, right, of the seed. And so when that plant grows, every single cell of that plant has the BT toxin in it. So a bug can bite the stem or the corn or the actual, any part of it, the husk, and its stomach will eventually explode and it will die. Now, this is corn that goes into our tortillas and our, the grain feed that cows and pigs eat, and it is extremely harmful to the gut impact and environment.
0: Okay, we're going to get really more into this in just one moment, but I want to just remind our listeners that I am here with Zen Honeycutt, and she is the founder director of Moms Across America. And if you want to know all of this, because I know it's a lot of information coming at our listeners, and we're going to talk about why that's important in a moment. But the website is momsacrossamerica.org. So, or you can give there through the New Dimensions website, newdimensions.org. I'm Justine Willis-Toms. 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

0: I'm here with Zin Honeycutt, and she is the executive director of Moms Across America and author of Unstoppable, Transforming Sickness and Struggle into Triumph, Empowerment, and a Celebration of Community. And Zin, we're talking about the three GMOs. Mm-hmm. And that first one, the BT, I think you said. Now, that's a patented
1: Technology
0: now, and it's just proliferating, right?
1: Well, the manufacturers such as Monsanto that made the original genetically modified BT toxin seeds, they, of course, sell them to farmers now, which is completely different. Farmers used to be able to grow their own crops, harvest a few of their corn, you know, corn, let them dry, and then use those seeds the next year. Now they buy their seeds from Monsanto or from other, you know, Dow, DuPont, and Syngenta, ChemChina, and they pay up to 375% more for those seeds. Those are technology fees. So not only are they purchasing seeds that grow plants with soy or corn that have toxins built right in, they're paying more money for it. And they're told that they can't replant those seeds every year. So every year they have to buy new seeds. And really, it's another form of serfdom. I mean, they are now beholden to these chemical companies that sell them both the seeds and the chemicals that are sprayed on them, which gets me to the next GMO. The next GMO is called HT, or herbicide tolerant GMOs, meaning they're genetically engineered to withstand herbicides such as Roundup being sprayed directly on the crop. And the weeds.
0: So these are like Roundup is kind of, it's a weed killer. It's touted as a weed killer.
1: Yes, it's the most widely used weed killer in the world. There are 750 brands that are like Roundup, meaning they are glyphosate based. And when I say glyphosate based, that's the one declared active chemical ingredient in it. There's many other ingredients which are 1,000 times more toxic than Roundup, but they're considered glyphosate based.
0: So wait, when you say declared, mm-hmm. So there are other things in there that we don't even know?
1: Yes, absolutely. That the manufacturer can say are proprietary, but scientists such as Sarah Leaney in France have tested those other ingredients. They call them adjuvants or co-formulants, and they are actually 1,000 times more toxic than glyphosate. But glyphosate is the one that is looked at and is approved and is tested

0: in order for EPA approval. So these glyphosate-based herbicides are sprayed directly on the crop, let's say a field of 5,000 acres of corn, and all the weeds will die. It's very effective that way, but the corn will not. Now, the problem is that the residues get on that corn, on the soy, and sugar from sugar beets, which is almost all of the sugar beets that are grown in the U.S. now are GMO. And those residues will get into our food supply, because here's the catch. Glyphosate-based herbicides do not wash off. They get into the cells of the plant. Yes, when I found this out, I was very angry.
1: Oh, my goodness.
0: Because I was busy washing my plants thinking that, I mean, you know, herbs and vegetables and all of that, and I thought that we were washing off the pesticides, but this herbicide gets into the plant. So this HT, or some people call it Roundup Ready GMOs, comprise of 80% of the GMOs in the food supply. And currently, it's anywhere between 85 to 100% of major crops, corn, soy, sugar, canola, are GMO in the U.S. So our agriculture industry right now is predominantly GMO, and it's been this way for about 20 years now. Now, the third type of GMO, they move away from the chemicals, so to speak, and those toxic effects, and they genetically engineer, I call it DT, for desired trait. They genetically engineer them to have a desired trait, such as the potato, the Simplot potato, which does not show browning. They say that it doesn't brown, you don't see the bruising and all of that. And to be really clear, you don't see the bruising or the browning. The book by Caius Roman, who was a whistleblower, he helped actually invent the genetically modified potato. He exposed it.
1: He invented it.
0: He helped invent it.
1: And now he exposed it.
0: And he called the book Pandora's Potatoes. It's no longer available on Amazon for some reason, but it was out for a few months. I did get a copy, and I got to see that he showed that actually what happened, it's kind of like, you know, when your friends used to tie your shoelaces together as a trick. So if you got up out of your chair, you would stumble. Well, they do that with the mechanism in the potato that shows the browning and the bruising. So they trip it up. So they stop it. They mask it from being shown. So the potato is still browning or bruising or rotting, and you simply don't see it. And so this Simplot potato is being used in restaurants all across America because it doesn't have to be labeled. And it can just be in your French fries or your mashed potatoes. And it could actually be from potatoes that are browning and bruising, but the restaurant owner simply doesn't see it. And that's a desired trait type of GMO. And the problem I have with that is that those genetic modifications can actually cause genetic mutations. And as a mother, I've got genetic mutations.
1: In humans?
0: Well, they cause them in the food. So okay. If they're causing that genetic mutations in the food, my question is, could they be doing that in my child? And I've got homework and school and errands to run. I don't want to have to worry about feeding my children something that could cause genetic mutations.
1: Right.
0: Simply exactly. Not interested in that.
1: Exactly. Now, this is one of the reasons I know that you advocate, and many people advocate, why we should know more science. Mm-hmm. I mean, I know we don't want to hear this, and we don't want to do all of this again and learn all of this, but one of the things that moms across America are doing for us, mm-hmm. This is really exciting, I think, is this gold standard. So you and all your researchers and the scientists that you're part of, that are part of your organization, they're going to put out like, well, some of us understand this as the good housekeeping seal of approval, you know, the gold standard. And talk about the gold standard and what that's going to be.
0: Absolutely. Well, and I love that you did say understanding the science, because that's how it all comes together for me, is understanding what's going on with our food supply. And as you grocery shop, we're all seeing more and more different types of certifications, you know, a vegan and gluten-free and organic and non-GMO project verified and fair trade and all of of these different certifications, and it's wonderful to see those. However, Moms Across America has learned that there are some, you know, places that there's things that are missing. You know, for instance, additional pesticide testing to organic. You know, so many people, don't you often ask, is it really organic? Well, with the Moms Across America Gold Standard, you will know that it's not only organic, but it's had additional pesticide testing at the 4-star level.
1: Now, so you went over that really fast.
0: Sure.
1: Organics are not tested for pesticide. So when we see something that's saying organic, we can't be assured that it hasn't been sprayed with Roundup or something.
0: No. Let me be specific about that. Okay. Organic means no GMOs. They're not allowed. And no toxic pesticides like Roundup are allowed. They're not allowed. And for the most part, these farmers do not use them. You will not find in them. It is much safer at the level thousands of times lower. If there's any detectable level of those pesticides or GMOs in organic, it's thousands of times lower than conventional. So it's always better to buy organic. However, there has been some times when organic has shown to be contaminated at low levels. And let's face it, as the big boys come into this marketplace, there's more and more fraud, right? There are shipments coming over from other countries importing GMO soy that ends up being, you know, conventional soy that could end up being labeled as organic. So our moms are just very concerned about that, especially moms with children with autoimmune issues, where they really want to make sure they're giving them pure food because their child could have a reaction if the food is not organic. And if I've experienced that myself with my children. And so we ask at there's three tiers of the Moms Across America Gold Standard. And the first tier for 3 stars, we ask that there be no additives like red food dyes and, you know, just the regular junk that we don't want in our food. And carrageenan, things like that. And then we want it to be certified organic. And there's many different certifiers for organic, and we will accept them. And we would like it to be glyphosate tested because glyphosate is the most widely used herbicide in the world. And the organic certifiers right now don't consistently require testing for glyphosate. So we would like that extra level and assurity of that testing. And there's a certification from the Detox Project. It's called Glyphosate Residue Free that we include at this 3-tier level, which we appreciate. At the 4th-tier level, we would like it to be also verified for non-GMO. And that's the non-GMO project verification. And if it's GMO, for instance, if it's coconut milk and there's no GMO on the market, it doesn't need to be non-GMO project verified, right? We also would like additional heavy metal and pesticide testing. That's where I mentioned at the four-star level, we want the additional heavy metal and pesticide testing. And if it's an animal product, we would like it to be humanely raised. Mm-hmm. We want to be taking care of the animals. At the 5-star level, this is the highest level, our moms would like it to be fair trade or fair labor. Now, if you're a local company, it simply means having a signed affidavit, you know, sworn statement that your workers are being paid fair labor and fair trade and good environments. And we would like the packaging to be, I call, low to no pollution packaging, or you could simply say eco-friendly packaging, meaning either bioplastics, biodegradable, made from 100% recycled materials, or glass, you know, that is recyclable. And then finally, we would like you to either use regenerative ag or biodynamic farming, farmed products, or support regenerative agriculture and biodynamic farming with a small percentage of sales. It's 0.25% of sales. So for instance, a company that sells $20 million worth of products will need to donate $50,000 to a nonprofit, which actually has programs to transition farmers from GMO chemical farming to regenerative ag or biodynamic. And those two types of farming actually regenerate the soil, improve the soil quality, the nutrients, and its ability to sequester carbon, which reduces climate change. And it also allows it to absorb more water. So you're reducing the effects of drought, and you're just all around improving and regenerating and healing the planet and the plant and the people and all the wildlife and marine life involved. So this is about making food and products that are not only good for our families, but they're good for the planet.
1: You know, Zen, just hearing the five levels mm-hmm. of the gold standard, mm-hmm. just if anyone goes to the website and just reads those five levels, that's an education in and of itself. Just what you went through right there, mm-hmm. it was tremendous. It was tremendous. And
0: thank you.
1: And it was a lot to take in, too. So
0: yes.
1: that's why I'm saying people go to the website and look up the gold standard, and you're going to get, I know I have gotten so much education about what it is that is put into our foods and what we don't know about. And I want to talk about that in just more about that in just mm-hmm. one moment. I want to remind our listeners, I'm here with Zen Honeycutt, and she's the founding executive director of Moms Across America and the author of Unstoppable: Transforming Sickness and Struggle into Triumph, Empowerment, and a Celebration of Community. And our website is momsacrossamerica.org, or you can get there through newdimensions.org. I'm Justine. I'm here with Zen Honeycutt. She spells her name Z-E-N Honeycutt, H-O-N-E-Y-C-U-T-T, Zen Honeycutt. And she's the founding director of Moms Across America, an author of Unstoppable: Transforming Sickness and Struggle into Triumph, Empowerment, and a Celebration of Community. And Zen, before we go further, I just want to ask you, mm-hmm. how are your boys?
0: Oh, that's a great question. Well, once I learned everything that I just shared with you about GMOs, I mean, I learned at least some of that, because it's been a long process to learn all of that, I eliminated GMOs from my child's diet, especially when he came to me and said, "Mom, I really wish my allergies would go away." He had been suffering for months with this red line around his mouth. His lips were puffed up and swollen and flaky and even bleeding at some point. And we had tried every different kind of doctor we could, and they didn't know what to do about it. And when he came to me and said, "Mom, I wish all my allergies would go away," I said, "Me too, buddy." But in my head, I was thinking, that's never going to happen, because the doctors had said they were only going to get worse. But then I realized what I was saying in my head, and I was like, that's pretty resigned and doubtful, and that's not who I am. I'm really committed to being creative and courageous and making a contribution to people. And I thought, what if we could do something about this? So I thought of a cousin that had eliminated gluten and then was able to, a year later, eat some gluten at birthday parties and things like that now and then. And I said to my son, Ben, would you like to be able to eat a slice of pizza at a birthday party a year from now? And he said, yes. And I said, well, then would you be my partner in your health? Would you drink green drinks and try alternative therapies and all of that? And he said, yes. And I said, then I promise you, buddy, you will get better. And I shook his hand and we made a deal. And he did. Within 4 months of having green drinks, eating no GMOs, we went looked for the little non-GMO Project Verified label at the time. That was my focus. And his allergies reduced. The line around his mouth was a faint pink line that lasted only 2 days instead of 2 weeks. And then later on, when my second son had autism symptoms, we discovered glyphosate in his urine at the same time of autism symptoms. We went all organic because we realized that not only were GMOs being sprayed with glyphosate, but non-GMOs are sprayed with glyphosate as well as a drying agent, certain crops like wheat and peas and legumes and beans.
1: Now, so at the end of that process, they spray it to make sure that mold doesn't get in it, right?
0: That's, and to dry it out.
1: And to dry it out.
0: Yes, yes.
1: And
0: wheat,
1: so
0: peas, beans, oats, legumes, garbanzo beans.
1: But and they're still non-GMO.
0: They're still non-GMO, yeah. So this is why buying non-GMO Project Verified is really not enough in my perspective, because it could be non-GMO Project Verified, but also sprayed with glyphosate.
1: Right.
0: So these crops that are not organic can be sprayed with glyphosate as a drying agent. And my middle son at the time was eating wheat. My other two sons had gluten intolerance. They had all kinds, 21-something different food allergies and intolerances. And so the middle son was still eating wheat now and then, and all of a sudden he develops these autism symptoms. And we discovered that there's 8 times higher the amount of glyphosate in his urine than was found anywhere in Europe. through this glyphosate testing that I initiated. My son was the first one tested. And so when I discovered that, we were like, whoa, it must be what's contributing to his autism symptoms, because glyphosate has been shown to destroy the beneficial gut bacteria, which can lead to an overgrowth of pathogenic gut bacteria, which can lead to inflammation in the brain, right? Because the bad bugs in the gut tells the brain, the microglia cell in the brain, to go on attack, and it creates inflammation. So we eliminated wheat from his diet. We went 100% organic, and of course the whole family went organic. And the benefit was, 6 weeks later, we retested my son. His glyphosate levels were no longer detectable, and his autism symptoms were gone and have never come back.
1: Amazing.
0: And in addition, my older son with the life-threatening allergies, his allergies went from a 19 to nuts down to a 0.2. So he no longer has life-threatening allergies. I have peace of mind. My sons are able to perform in school, be happy, have friends. My third son, who has had a life-threatening peanut allergy, hasn't had any health issues at all in years.
1: Well, this just reminds me, Zen, that we hear so much about how children now are coming up with all these things, chronic illnesses, ADHD, syndrome, as you say, food allergies, autism. They're coming up with all sorts of things. And there's this one that they don't test for. They just start giving these kids all this medication, and they are really suffering with something called streptococci.
0: Yes, it's a psychological and neurological disorder, and which can happen right after getting strep.
1: And it's called PANDAS.
0: Yes,
1: PANDAS.
0: Yes.
1: Those are
0: PANS. PANS.
1: PANS. So that's the acronym for it.
0: Yes.
1: Anybody can look that up.
0: Yes, you can look that up.
1: But doctors don't test for this infection,
0: right,
1: that they actually have.
0: Yeah. They just say, oh, it's some sort of behavioral learning disorder. I mean, first, most people say, oh, it's a phase. And that's what we thought with our son when he had autism symptoms. He's just going through a phase. But his teacher said, no, there is something going on with him. So we took him to the doctor. And what the doctor did was test his urine for fungus and bacteria. And I said, why are you doing that? He said, well, because sometimes an overgrowth of bad bacteria in the gut, and which shows up in the urine, can cause inflammation in the brain.
1: Good doctor there.
0: Yes.
1: You went to a really good doctor.
0: Well, he was an autism doctor, and I went to him because he spaced out the vaccines. It was, you know, one at a time, and which I think did help my children. And he was really focused on the bacteria and the fungus and the overgrowth in the gut. And when we were able to detect that, my son had C. diff. He had a...
1: What is C. diff?
0: It's a Clostridia difficile. It can kill people. It's a bacteria that when there's an overgrowth of it in the gut, can cause extreme diarrhea, and really it can kill people. And so he had very high levels of fungus and bacteria in his gut that needed to be dealt with. And at the time, we did use some Western medical compound medicine to deal with that, but we also went organic and eliminated all sugar, so that the sugar wouldn't feed the bad bacteria in the gut.
1: Right.
0: And so only 6 weeks of that, though, and his autism symptoms went away, and they never came back.
1: That's
0: and
1: amazing.
0: I attribute it never coming back to the fact that we continue to eat organic and low sugar diets. Yeah.
1: Going back, thank you for that. I'm glad your sons are doing so well.
0: Thank you.
1: And that you are leading the way, so to speak, of how mothers can deal with some of the problems.
0: Yeah, the point
1: is, at least try it.
0: The point is that I believe every family can improve their thinking, their learning, their behavior, and just how you feel. You know, in the gut is where your serotonin is stored and held. A lot of people don't know this. So if you destroy your beneficial gut bacteria, you're not only not able to feel as happy, you could have more mood swings, depressions, but also serotonin regulates insulin. So it can lead to diabetes if you don't have good levels of serotonin in your gut. So everybody benefits from having a good microbiome in your gut, good bacteria, and a balance of that. And just some easy tips for how to do that is eat more sauerkraut, enjoy kombucha, add in some apple cider vinegar to your salad. These things actually get rid of glyphosate in your body and in the soil. It's been shown to do it in the soil, so we believe it will also do it in your body. And it balances out your gut bacteria and allows for the proliferation of beneficial gut bacteria. So that's an easy thing that you can do.
1: What, so apple cider, vinegar,
0: sauerkraut,
1: and
0: kombucha.
1: And kombucha.
0: Yes. Fermented foods are very good for growing the good bacteria in your gut.
1: Okay. So I'm taking a note. You can hear me write my pen down. Okay. But this just reminds me that when we go into a store, there's all this stuff about non-GMOs and gluten-free and everything. You've been working with General Mills, right? Or you? What's going on there?
0: Working with them is maybe not exactly how we originally sued them, because
1: that's not exactly working with them.
0: Yeah, we originally sued them along with Beyond Pesticides and Organic Consumers Association.
1: So you joined together with these other groups to sue General Mills.
0: Yes, because they said 100% natural on their packaging. Mm-hmm. We thought that was misleading because it also contained, you know, glyphosate, and that we did not think that was appropriate to be on the packaging. And so they removed that. And then other groups also tested their foods, other Cheerios and other products, for glyphosate, and found glyphosate in many of their products. And there were many different consumer campaigns, you know, EWG, Green America with GMO inside.
1: EWG.
0: Environmental Working Group.
1: Okay, thank you.
0: Yeah, and I believe GMO Free USA also did some testing. So there were many different groups that contacted General Mills to make some changes. And we're so happy to hear this past week that a farmer that is a part of the sustainable program for General Mills exposed to Western Producer, a reporter at Western Producer, which is an agriculture magazine, that he was required to no longer use glyphosate as a drying agent for General Mills. So it's been confirmed that General Mills is actually going to great strides to reduce the amount of pesticides and herbicides in the ingredients from suppliers, you know, that spray with pesticides and herbicides. They are requiring them to reduce that or eliminate it. And so we're very happy to hear that, because General Mills is one of the largest food producers in the world. And I'm sure impact, you know, hundreds of thousands of acres of cropland. And that not only benefits the health of our children, and why we focus on children so much is because most people don't understand this. A child or a baby's kneecaps aren't even fully developed until 3 years old. So if their kneecaps aren't developed, that means that their livers and their kidneys, which detoxify toxins, aren't fully developed until 3, or even some people say 12 years old. The immune system isn't developed until then. So children are especially impacted by these toxins. And this is why we really focus on this, because some people may eat a bowl of Cheerios or have a bowl of oatmeal, and they feel kind of okay because their liver or kidney can detoxify. But a 1-year-old or a 2-year-old eating that will have a much greater impact on their body. And so it's very important that these foods that young children are eating are clean. Even if they can't be organic, we don't want them to be exposed to glyphosate
1: exactly.
0: at all. So this move by General Mills will support that. So we're happy about this, because even families who can't afford to buy organic will soon not be exposing their children through glyphosate if more and more food companies like General Mills require that their suppliers stop spraying glyphosate and other toxic chemicals as a drying agent, because they could use other toxic chemicals. So we want them to shift to a method which does not use toxic chemicals at all.
1: They're beginning to do that. And that's a win. That's a win for all of us. It's
0: for
1: a win for the planet. It's a win for living humanness and all. You know, it's a livingness for everybody.
0: And you mentioned the world. I mean, around the planet, the consumers in Italy actually spoke up last year, and there's a campaign that happened. It started this past January, I believe.
1: 2019.
0: Yes, in Canada, called the Keep It Clean campaign. And so in Canada, they are encouraging all of their wheat growers to no longer use glyphosate as a drying agent across the whole country, and so that they can then export their grains to Italy and make safe pasta and pizza.
1: Wow, fantastic. Yeah. So these are wins.
0: Yes.
1: I'm here with Zen Honeycutt. She's the founding executive director of Moms Across America. And if you want to know more about her work, I suggest you go to her very, very informative website, momsacrossamerica.org. Or you can get there through the New Dimensions website, newdimensions.org. I'm Justine Willis-Toms. 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

0: I'm here with Zen Honeycutt, and she's the founding executive director of Moms Across America. And Zen, we're talking about a win there when you talked about General Mills. And there's another win that recently happened, and that was a court fight about that weed killer Roundup and Monsanto, the company Monsanto. Can you say something about that?
1: Yes, we're so thrilled that the lawyers from Bond Headlam, Arestine Goldman, and many plaintiffs, there's now recorded 50,000 plaintiffs that have come forward to sue Monsanto, but the original ones really had a lot of courage to go up against Monsanto. And the result is the first one got an over $289 million award from the jury because they found that that Monsanto's product Roundup was not properly labeled to cause cancer with a warning label, and that it did contribute to Lee Johnson's cancer. It was later reduced to $80 million. But then there's been subsequent cases, and the Pilioid couple that both used Roundup in their backyard was awarded $2 billion. For they both contracted non-Hodgkin's lymphoma, and there are now, again, as I said, over 50,000 that have stepped up to sue Monsanto. In the process of that, Monsanto sold out to Bayer for $63 billion.
0: So Bayer, like we think of Bayer aspirin.
1: Yes, in Germany. It's a pharmaceutical company in Germany that also has pesticides and herbicides. This is the problem. These big pharma companies also have, they have sister companies that are big ag. These companies not only make the GMOs and the chemicals that make us sick, they also make the pharmaceuticals to make us quote unquote better. So it's a perfect profit circle for them. So I urge everybody to opt out of that profit circle by simply eating organic, whole food, organic, plant-based products as much as possible. We'll get you out of that whole cycle of harm and having to be on medications.
0: And just complete that cycle of Monsanto. So they stopped doing Roundup and they...
1: Well, no. Okay. They sold out to Bayer. So Bayer is still selling Roundup.
0: They
1: are still claiming that it's safe, which is incredibly unwise.
0: So what's happened with Monsanto? Are they thriving?
1: They are no longer. They sold out to Bayer. Oh. So Bayer took them over.
0: So there is no Monsanto anymore.
1: There is no Monsanto, but they do exist as far as the court cases go.
0: But now the hidden sort of thing is that it morphed into this other company now that has taken over that whole
1: line of products. Yeah, the smart thing to do would be for them to just completely discontinue the sale of Roundup and glyphosate-based herbicides.
0: Do you see that might be the future that they would do that?
1: Oh, yes. I believe that they'll have to. The unfortunate thing will be they'll try to sell a different type of chemical, and we'll be back on this treadmill of toxic chemicals. But I believe more and more farmers around the world are getting keen to this and know that it really just it's like another form of slavery, frankly. They feel beholden to use, compelled, you know, really trapped in this cycle of using these toxic chemicals in order, like these chemicals have replaced labor. So instead of having cheap labor, you know, and having to pay for labor, they're using these chemicals, but it makes them trapped in this cycle and they can get out of it. It's challenging. It takes a couple of years to really segue out of it, but there are many brilliant farmer educators out there like Advancing Eco Agriculture,

0: there's many, you know, Bob Streit and Howard Fligger and Gabe Brown. And I mean, there's many different farmers that are now farming in other ways and not using toxic chemicals.
1: And you have to also know that at least at present, big agriculture is also, or factory farms, whatever you want to call them. Mm-hmm. They have a lot of subsidies themselves.
0: Yes.
1: And tax breaks and all
0: our
1: sorts of...
0: Our taxpayer dollars are paying them to grow toxic food. And
1: whereas organic farmers don't have that advantage.
0: No, they actually have to...
1: At least now.
0: They have to pay more money in order to get the certifications. So it is very challenging for organic farmers. That's why we encourage people to support organic as much as possible. Pay the little extra money up front, because later you'll be paying way less, if nothing, for medical bills later.
1: Exactly.
0: I'd rather pay the farmer than the doctor.
1: There you go. There you go. I know that you are also working with Japan, and your book is available in Japanese.
0: Mm-hmm. Yes. That will be coming out in the fall.
1: 2019.
0: Yes, very soon. And so I'll be going to Japan and touring 9 different cities and meeting with people all across the country, you know, politicians and farmers and moms in particular. You know, moms buy 85% of the food. So my focus is primarily on the moms. And I'm very excited about that coming out. And the reason why is because Japan has such a huge impact on the food supply. They actually own the largest grain distribution center in the world in New Orleans. And so that means they export hundreds of millions of tons of grains they import them to Japan, but they also distribute them to China and to Korea and Taiwan and many other countries around the world. And so having the Japanese understand the impact of GMOs and monocrop culture on our soil and health, you know, around the world is extremely important. And if we can make a difference in their perception of purchasing these GMOs, and instead saying, listen, farmers, we no longer want this toxic chemicals. We want to give you a 2 or 3 year heads up that we're going to be segueing. Within that time, we're going to be purchasing regenerative, organic, agriculturally grown grains, you know, organic and regenerative ag. Shift the world. They could decrease the carbon in the air and shift climate change.
1: Do you feel that they're open to that? Do you feel an opening in receiving this information?
0: So the people I speak to are very open. I have crowds of 500 to 1,000 people there. However, the president of Japan is currently not open. He is in a lot of talks with our president, Trump, and is actually opening up the marketplace to import GMOs. He is actually polluting the food supply in Japan. And so I'm very concerned about the politicians that we elect around the world that are corruptible, that they are able to be influenced by big ag and proponents of GMOs. So my request to everybody is to really look at who is your presidential candidate that you're looking at to elect. Are they funded by big ag, big oil, or big pharma? Because if they are, they are not your candidate. They are already bought. They will not make decisions in your best interest. So I ask you to demand better, demand democracy, and really only support political candidates that are funded by the people, because then they will make decisions for the people, because their decisions are very important as far as food policy. Now, with that said, regardless of what they decide, the final decision is from usually the mother, who picks up that food product in the grocery store and puts it on her table. And we're simply asking her to look for the Moms Across America gold standard in the coming year. And if you don't see it, ask your favorite food manufacturer to get the Moms Across America gold standard. Because by doing that, by having them go with the Moms Across America gold standard and shift their practices and use best practices, you will know that that food that you're feeding your family is not only better for your health, but it's better for the planet.
1: And two-pronged, though, I think, from what I understand about this whole issue, besides what we can do as a consumer of food and buying food for our family, going back to knowing the science, know, understanding it and pressuring, always keeping the pressure on any of our elected officials.
0: Yes.
1: They don't know about this. They're taking this, the conversation from what they're getting, like from pharmaceuticals or from big ag and stuff, and they're who have a lot of money for lobbying, and so they're doing the education of these elected officials. So it's important that we, as the voters, really remind our elected officials, whether it's local city councils, to state representatives, to those in the federal Congress. Keep educating people.
0: Yes, reach out to them and connect them, meet with them. If you haven't met your local representative or your local state senator, which is different from your federal senator, I urge you to make appointments with them and meet with them. They want to hear from you, and they also want support in the bills that they're trying to promote. So you really want to ask them, what can we do for you? And here's what you can do for me. And they are paid by us, you know, our taxpayer dollars. So they're working for us. And remember
1: exactly.
0: that.
1: Exactly. So this, I know a lot to take in in this conversation we've had today. Zen, I really, really thank you. It's just... it's an enormous subject, and there are many parts that we didn't even get to, including one that I had written down. Impossible Burgers was one that I didn't even have written down. So yes. Go to her website and look up Impossible Burgers. Mm-hmm. That's a little teaser for you. and to understand all of this, it just takes a while to take it in. But I assure all of us that together we can make a huge difference in the way people eat, their health, and the health of the planet. So I want to thank you so much, Zen, for being with us.
0: This has been such a joy. I appreciate it so much. What a great interview, and thank you to all your listeners.
1: Thank you. I've been here with Zen Honeycutt. She's the founding executive director of Moms Across America. And she's the author of Unstoppable, Transforming Sickness and Struggle into Triumph, Empowerment, and a Celebration of Community. And if you want to know more about her work, I totally encourage you to go to her website, momsacrossamerica.org. 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I'm Justine Willis-Toms. 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

0: Mom is an old favorite on the Children's Hour by Big Bang Boom. Lori Berkner before that from Waiting for the Elevator. In the background, Ketza. This is the Children's Hour Mother's Day special. Happy Mother's Day to all who are celebrating. We'll be back right after this.
1: 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We'll be right back.
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This tune titled Jimmy in the Swamps has a structural design which is described by Professor Samuel Bayard in his book as, quote, Y in the Z. And he gave several examples such as maggots in the sheep hide, fire in the mountain, Billy in the low ground, dogs in the dishes, and etc.

0: Well, good morning. This is, you're listening to Folk Roots, the folk music show with, that's also a homonym here on KUNM Radio. I am Dave Pera with my lovely and dear wife, Erica Garrity, here to give you some folk music curate. We're here to curate some folk music here for you. That was the tune there you heard was from, it was played by Bob Walters, a fiddler from Nebraska on the Missouri River. It's part of an album called The Old Time Fiddler's Repertory that came out in the 70s. And in the old time world, there are a lot of, there seems to be Missouri tunes and tunes from that era came more recently or in recent years, more people have been playing them. And that album that was produced by the University of Missouri Press was, I think, seminal in reviving some of the, or bringing some of the tunes from the repertoire to the old time world. Bob Walters, even though he wasn't from Missouri, his tunes were played by a lot of Missouri fiddlers. And that was the announcement in the beginning was the person who collected those tunes, R.P. Christison, and gave us a little treatise there on how to categorize fiddle tune names, because that's always a matter of discussion. And before that was a tune called Hurry Up and Wait by Les Gallier and his late brother Gary Gallier, as of recently Gary passed. Two dulcimer players from the Ozarks that played a lot of nice, great acoustic music, and Gary made his own mountain dulcimers, which were an interesting design. I know this could get a little technical, but the bridge on the mountain dulcimer is placed over the soundboard with a bridge like you would see on a guitar or violin. Makes it very resonant. Anyway, a good tune, Hurry Up and Wait, which is what Erica has done. Come into the studio, hurry it in here to wait for me to stop talking.
1: Good morning. You're listening again to Dave Pera and Erica Garrity on KUNM Folk Roots. And, you know, I just read this. I think in Rhode Island, when I lived in Rhode Island, they used to have a thing, if you don't like the weather, wait a minute. And I think that's kind of like our show, if you don't like the tune. Just wait a minute. A different one will be coming, different style. But a friend of ours just wrote a little email to me, and it said something like, the best music has the power to move you, and the worst music has the same.
0: That's true. Well, we'll not... Well, that's why we're here to curate, isn't it? Either way, you're getting moved. Shall we move on?
1: Oh.
0: Or what else?
1: The best music has the power to transport and transform us. But then again, so does the worst. Yeah, there you go. Of course, that's all a matter of opinion.
0: Okay. Well, let's hear from our old buddy Pete Seeger on which may or may not be a political song.
2: Goodbye, girls, I'm going to Boston. Goodbye, girls, I'm going to Boston. Goodbye, girls, I'm going to Boston early in the morning. Won't we look pretty in the ballroom? Won't we look pretty in the ballroom? Won't we look pretty in the ballroom early in the morning? Saddle up, girls, and let's go with 'em. Saddle up, girls, and let's go with 'em. Saddle up, girls, and let's go with 'em early in the morning. Won't we look pretty in the ballroom? Won't we look pretty in the ballroom? Won't we look pretty in the ballroom?

the morning. Won't we look pretty in the ballroom? Won't we look pretty in the ballroom? Won't we look pretty in the ballroom? Early in the morning. Right and left will make it better. Right and left will make it better. Right and left will make it better. Early in the morning. Won't we look pretty in the ballroom? Won't we look pretty in the ballroom? Won't we look pretty in the ballroom? Early in the morning. Swing your partner all the way to Boston. Swing your partner all the way to Boston. Swing your partner all the way to Boston. Early in the morning. Won't we look pretty in the ballroom? Won't we look pretty in the ballroom? Won't we look pretty in the ballroom? Early in the morning. Johnny, Johnny, gonna tell your pappy. Johnny, Johnny, gonna tell your pappy. Johnny, Johnny, gonna tell your pappy. Early in the morning. Won't we look pretty in the ballroom? Ballroom. Won't we look pretty in the ballroom? Won't we look pretty in the ballroom? Early in the morning.

0: I think we can presume that the word hooker in the title to this fiddle tune refers most likely to a family name and is not the hooker as we hear about in recent police programs on TV.
1: Hooker and Orange Vine.

And there's another little fiddle tune, Jimmy in the Swamp, which title can be categorized under class. Why in the Z? There you go. That was, the tune was called Hooker's Hornpipe. I'm sorry. Jimmy in the Swamp we played before. Y and the Z will yet come later. I'm sorry. I've tipped you off. But anyway, that was a Hooker's Hornpipe. Again, Bob Walters playing on the fiddle, announced by R.P. Christensen. Before that, another great Missouri fiddler, Art Galbraith from Springfield. A very different style of playing, a very lilting, sometimes was called a radio fiddler. I was accompanied there by Gordon McCann, playing a very interesting version of the Flowers of Edinburgh, or Edinburgh, as people on both sides of the Atlantic play. But this is some nice, interesting phrasing and chord changes that you don't normally hear in old-time music. I asked Gordon McCann, he was the guitarist there, where he came up with those chords, and he and Gordon worked them out together. So there you go. And a little history. Perhaps Hooker's Hornpipe was named after General Hooker, but we don't really know. But that takes us to some historical topics. So here, try this one.

0: Boat Christopher Columbus, yes.
1: There's land somewhere until we get there. We will not go wrong if we sing, swing a song.
0: Since the world is round, oh, we'll be safe and sound, oh. Till our goal is found, oh, we'll just keep rhythm bound, oh.
2: Since the crew was making merry, Murray got up and went home. Then came a yell for Isabel, and they brought on the rum and Isabel. No more mutiny, no. What a time at sea. With diplomacy, Christy made history, yes. Mr. Christopher Columbus, uh-huh. He used rhythm as a compass, yes, yes. Music ended all the rumpus, yes. Wise old Christopher Columbus. Latch on, Christy, yes.

0: Well, look at there. Christie's grabbed the Santa Maria and he's going back. Yeah. Look at that. Uh-huh. In the year 1492, Columbus sailed the ocean blue. What I say?
1: What I say? Well, it was actually in 1502 on this day.
2: Tell me what I say.
1: I'll tell you what I say. In 1502 on this day, I say, Christopher Columbus embarked on his fourth and final journey to the New World. So, four trips in 10 years. That guy was a sailor man. There you go. And that was Fats Waller, a great folk musician, everywhere singing Christopher Columbus. Let's hear this.

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1: Okay, there you go. So, let's now we'll continue with Art Galbraith in another of his fine, quirky little phrasing tunes.
2: Is there going to be another quiz?
1: No, this was the quiz. I failed. I failed in giving you the quiz.
2: Thank goodness. I haven't had enough coffee.
1: I know. But what would the answer be if I gave you the quiz?
2: I don't know.
1: It's still Y in the Z.

0: That was Blind Willie Johnson singing God Moves on the Water, recorded back in 1929. Before that, J.P. Nestor sang Train on the Island. That was recorded in 1920, also 1929 or 27, in Bristol, Tennessee. That was considered part of the Bristol Sessions, sometimes called the Big Bang of Country Music, and it is included on the American Anthology of American Folk Music from 1955, curated by Harry Smith. Might be considered the Big Bang of Folk Music. Nestor recorded that one song with Norman Edmonds playing the fiddle. He was offered to go to New York to record some more, and he turned it down. So that is the only recording that J.P. Nestor ever made. And if we go back before that, we heard Billy in the Lowground from Art Galbraith, again, the Springfield fiddler, who said that's the way he liked to play it, and people have told him that he doesn't play it right, and he didn't care, really. He just really liked to play it, and it was fun to play with him. I had been in a jam session with him and another fiddler who played more like Bob Walters and those other fiddle tunes there, which is definitely a dance kind of fiddling as opposed to this lilting fiddler. And to have the two of them in the same session was a real challenge in dynamics. And before that, we heard Christopher Columbus by Fats Waller from the album If You Have Got to Ask, Then You Ain't Got It. And before that was Art Galbraith's Flowers of Edinburgh. And prior to that was the song Magic Frogs. I forgot to announce that. That was Michael Smith singing it live. What happens if you kiss a frog or don't, perhaps? And before that was a polka called Vianek Majowy, which translates from the Polish as Vianek would be a flower garland a woman might wear in her hair in the month of May, which is what the word Majowy means. So it's a May garland, is that polka. And that was from 1928. The tune, I guess, was written by Stefan Skrabut, and the orchestra was the Jego Chlapaska Orchestra, actually from 1931, recorded in New York. It's a favorite album of mine, Polish-American Dance Music, the early recordings, and I played that in honor of my mother, whose parents were all Polish, as well as my father, so I could play this again on Father's Day if I had to. it's a great polka, and it was awakening to me to learn that my father's father was a Polish hillbilly from the Tatra Mountains. I learned that came to me later. Anyway, let us. Okay. How about if we play one more tune, and then I'll give it over to you, Erica. This is considering okay. we're on a historical bend. So on this day in history, in 1974, which department was it? I think it was the Senate. It was the House Judiciary Committee opened hearings on Richard Nixon.
1: Oh. Mm-hmm.

0: And that was the Boiled Buzzards string band playing Nixon's Farewell. It was written by a guy named Kurt Booters, who wrote it in 1974, right when Nixon resigned and thought, well, you know, first president to resign ought to have a tune. And so that's what he called it. And then for the longest time in the afterwards in the 70s, it got played all the time. People got kind of sick of it, and he thought it might have been more correctly titled Nixon's Revenge. But it is still a fun tune to play, and that was the Boiled Buzzards.
1: And this next tune is what I desperately need right now and can't have right this minute, but you bet I will later.
2: It's now time to perk up, folks, with a song about coffee. This next song is the history of the world as seen through the proper cup of coffee. It is also a sing-along. What we need for you to do is listen to the chorus the first time and then sing it with us each and every subsequent time after that.

0: Okay, sing it by yourselves. A lot of people are doing good, Ezra, but many of them are faking it.
1: It's a lot easier to fake it, folks. If you do it faster and clap.

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0: Okay, that was Trout Fishing in America doing their song Coconut Tree on their album One of These Days. This duo has played together for 50 years. We were lucky to catch them a few days ago at a house concert. They were on their way through Albuquerque at Rio Rancho House Concerts. And we sure had a lot of fun. Before that, you know, it's a time of war right now, so I played a few old-time songs about war. This is not a new thing. So the last one was Forgotten Soldier Boy. That was on the album Loango by Nell Robinson. And that was sung by Lori Lewis and Tom Rosum, Patrick Sauber, Todd Phillips. And let's see, before that we had the Reedy Buzzards doing a Ira and Charlie Leuven song called Weapon of Prayer, and started that sort of old-time tunes about war with Kelly Allen and Pete Peterson on their album I'll Never Forsake You. The song was entitled Freedom. And I started that set off with my wish for the day to have a proper cup of coffee. Which was also by Trout Fishing in America on their children's album, although I don't know how many children are drinking coffee.
1: I did.
0: Did you?
1: Oh, yeah. Early on.
0: The name of the album is Big Trouble. These two have been performing for adult audiences all over for 50 years, but they've also played school residencies and done a lot of children's albums.
1: Yeah, and Austin City Limits and Kerrville
0: right.
1: Folk Festival. Yeah,
0: right. They've played with Mike Kern, and they've played up at the Big Barn Dance.
1: I heard that cup of coffee song, I don't know, 50 years ago, 40 years ago. It's a, I don't know, British, I've forgotten. It's a Scottish tune or a British tune. I can't remember, but it was fun. I will point out that we have heard both the Boiled Buzzards and the Reedy Buzzards here on the same show.
0: Wow. How many buzzard bands are there? We may have to do a buzzard band set sometime. Yeah. Or day. Well, it is Mother's Day tomorrow, and I can't promise all the songs that I'm going to play next are Mother's Day songs per se, but they have mothers in them, or mamas, or mas, or, you know, something. So we'll play a couple of those. Up next is a tribute album to Dolly Parton, and the first song that I'm going to play with a tribute to mothers, which is called Coat of Many Colors, sung by Shania Twain with Alison Krauss and Union Station.

0: Okay. I just wanted to stop there for a second. I'm going to play some other mama songs, some of them silly. But right there, my mother never sewed me a coat of many colors. But earlier today, there was a song on the Children's Hour called My Hippie Mom or something like that. I thought that was great. And
1: yes, your son could say the same thing, too. So,
0: maybe. Anyway, my mother did teach me to send beams of love. And that, however you want to take that, that was something I carried with me all my life and got me through so many things.
1: I've gotten a fair amount of those.
0: So myself. I want to send out a happy Mother's Day to my mother. And with that, I'll start this next tune.

0: Okay. Dave felt like we should interject that particular... Yes. Tell us why.
1: Well...
0: After Jimmy Abraham sang...
1: His mother sang the Western Cattle Call.
0: Uh-huh.
1: I thought we would play... That was Pavel Valk, actually, Paul's waltz.
0: Uh-huh.
1: Played by Bruno Rudzinski in 1928 in Chicago.
0: Oh, sorry.
1: Yeah, that's okay. And apparently he wrote it, I guess. And this is the melody to the famous cattle call that Eddie Arnold had a huge hit, of course. That's the one everyone thinks of, and lots of other people, including Slim Whitman, which is happy, you know, helpful to know in case of a Mars attack. So so that is, you know, it's hard. I don't know if Jimmy's mother sang it. Probably didn't sing it like that.
0: Well, it
1: is rather endearing.
0: I don't think Jimmy's mother actually sang the cattle call. He just wrote the song.
1: But I see.
0: Yeah, well, but that was a good segue.
1: But Bruno was a railroad man, and he enjoyed serenading various people. And apparently, the chord changes at the end of the phrase have always been rather inscrutable. But you know, there you go.
0: I still
1: really like it.
0: So before that, we played, of course, Jimmy Abraham, our local singer-songwriter, playing Western Cattle Call. And before that, seemed like we had a couple of mamas singing songs. It was Iris DeMent, Mama's Opry, on her infamous Angel CD. Let's see. And we're going to continue on with a couple of mama songs here up next.
1: Chubby.

0: Okay.
1: Wait.
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0: but I stuck my finger in the hole of my guitar. Well, I'll just forget you ever played that, son. I just went out to lunch.
1: A trick like that.

0: That was the Chieftains singing "Tell Me Ma When I Get Home," maybe a stretch for a Mother's Day song. Let's see, before that we had Mama Tried, sung by Joan Baez on a live and classic album. Mama's Trials and Tribulations. And before that, we had a song called Mama. Boogie Woogie Zydeco is the name of the album, and that was Chubby Carrier. I'm going to turn things over here to Dave, and I've got a couple more tunes, maybe, if he doesn't get through all of his. So thank you for indulging me on Mother's Day stuff.
1: Okay, well, I've got, I think, maybe a few relative to that. But, you know, on this day in 1860...
0: Yes, what happened on 1860, Dave?
1: J.M. Barrie was born in Kirriemuir, Scotland, in the district of Angus.
0: Say that three times fast.
1: Well, he is best known for, and there is a statue of him in this little burg in northern Scotland. Mm-hmm. He's best known for writing Peter Pan.
0: Really?
1: So, let's listen to James McMurtry.

0: And that was Liz Carroll playing A Letter to Peter Pan after James McMurtry's song about Peter Pan.
1: Yeah.
0: Shall we go through? Do you have some announcements?
1: I do want to remind you that you are listening to Dave Para and Erica Garrity on Folk Roots at KUNM. And you can always reach us. Probably the easiest thing is to just go to KUNM Folk Roots online and click on either one of our names, and that'll give you our email addresses. And you can email us if you hear something here that you need more information on, you can email us. And if you have something you want to announce that's coming up next time we have a show, it's always good to email us as well. But there's some community events happening tomorrow. The Mother's Day Zoo event is happening with a bunch of local performers from 9 to 5, including our own band Cheap Shots playing at 1 p.m. and my band Lady Fingers playing at 3 p.m. And there's a couple of changes in some normal schedules. You can always find out about English and Contra Dance at folkmeds.org. But this month, the normal May Albuquerque dance is going to be rescheduled to May 31 because there's a big dance camp going on this month. And let's see, there's a new location for the Kaylee dances. So if you're interested in the Wednesday Kaylee dances, you need to go up to the Irish American Society New Mexico webpage and see what their new location is. And the folk concerts coming up, well, we have two at our own house concert series, one for John Souza and Sandra Wong on May 17th at 6:30, and one for Corey Quinn, songwriter out of Texas, on May 31st at 6:30. And Tios Mio will be playing at the library, North Valley Library, on May 19th. So more information about jams and whatnot can be found at banjojudy.com or at the abqfolkfest.org. And I think I'll leave it there.
0: Okay. One more historical birthday. In 1800, on this day, in Torrington, Connecticut, was born the famous abolitionist John Brown.

0: Well, we're going to have to sign out here for Folk Roots. Enjoyed being with you today. This is Dave and Erica signing off.
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2: I want our legacy more than anything else is just be a place where people can come over and over again and say, that happened to me. I'm so glad I read this.
3: I'm your host, Suki Wessling, and I'm a woman talking on a podcast called The Babblery. Mental Floss tells me that babble has been used to mean to talk excessively since the mid-13th century at least. I also learned that a woman who talks too much is a babblatrice. I gotta use that at some point. There are lots of negative words for women who tell stories. Sure, we have some flattering ones, but a woman who tells stories about women, herself or others, is often described as a gossip, a magpie, or the Yiddish yenta. These days, women who talk about their problems and their challenges may get accused of TMI or oversharing. In the past, women's storytelling developed camaraderie, exchanged cultural understanding, and served as a way to pass information in a world where they were excluded from positions of power. But any woman can tell you that although women today can occupy traditionally masculine positions of power, there is still deep power in the feminine tradition of storytelling. My guest today, and the many voices she represents, is no gossip, not at all a yenta. Yet she spreads stories about women, and she feels deeply about her role as a woman who provides a place for women to be heard.
2: Well, my name is Julia Nussbaum, and I am the founder and editor-in-chief of Her Story Literary Magazine and the founder of Her Story's writing community, The Babes Who Write.
3: So, you know, you say on your website, you write, you might think a background in theology would make her an odd candidate for creating a feminist storytelling community, but we beg to differ. So my first question is, I'm begging you to differ. Go ahead.
2: Yeah. So it's funny. The way I got started in Her Story was so backwards. I didn't even know what a literary magazine was. I had been working with women who had survived trafficking. I was working at a nonprofit in Nashville, and I had been doing a writing class with them, and we had been writing their stories. And I was just like, oh my gosh, I think that a lot of women have stories to tell. I'd love to start a blog. And so I started this little blog and like begged people to write for me. And then it sort of like snowballed from there into what it is today. But the work in the nonprofit, which was called Thistle Farms, I was doing it as part of my thesis for my graduate degree in theology at Vanderbilt Divinity. And I was really focused on the way narrative shapes our lives and the ways our narrative shape our lives. I was really interested in that in like a faith-based way. And so I just found myself coming to storytelling like over and over again in my theology degree and in my like work in theology and my work in like faith-based programs. I was always looking for like the heart of the story in something because I think story is sort of what shapes our faith lives too. And so then I found it, I created the blog Her Story, which is why our URL still says BLG at the end, because it used to be a blog and I have not mustered the energy to go through changing our URL. So it still holds that little piece at the end. So I think that the way that I beg to differ is that I just think I came to story through my work in faith-based groups. And I've always been a writer. All my life I've been a writer, but I've stumbled into all of this so backward. And it's funny because I went to Vanderbilt specifically saying, oh, I want to work in faith-based nonprofit. I want to maybe start a nonprofit at some point. And at this point, I'm thinking about turning her story into a nonprofit. So I keep saying like, oh, I guess I made it in what I wanted to do.
0: I love what you said about going backward into it,
2: yeah.
0: Because that's a theme in the lives of so many women.

0: I know that that they may have a plan or not have a plan, and they'll end up doing something because it was sort of, you know, in their, I guess, in their peripheral vision. And they, instead of saying, you know, you're 16 years old, okay, here's the career trajectory and here's the college program I need to go to, they may be focused on something, but often end up backing into something else. Do you notice that in your stories that you collect?
1: Yes, I do. I notice that in stories that I collect. I notice that in my own life. I back into everything in my own life. From the time I was a child until, you know, I'm 34 and have a kid, and I graduated from Vanderbilt 10 years ago, and now I'm doing a second master's degree. I'm getting my MFA, and keep thinking, like, why didn't I do this sooner? But also, this is the perfect time for me to be doing this. And just again, like, backing into this of like, oh, this is what I want to do. This is what I figured out. And I see that in stories that we get from her story too, just like people whose lives didn't quite go as planned, or they had thought one thing was going to happen, but then it became another thing. And I think there's room. It's fun to leave room for those surprises too, because I think that is what gets us where we want to be and where we're happy with, rather than just like, I've definitely along the way worked many a full-time like desk job as I've been doing her story. And I just felt, I don't want to say soul sucked, but my soul was sucked. I'm not good. I've never been good at being traditional. I'm not, I realized right away, like sitting in an office all day is not good for me. Busy work that I do to fill my time in the office when I could be doing something else is not good for me. And I really just have like weaseled my way into like, not weaseled, but like every time I end up in an office, I'm like, oh, I hate this. I forgot that I hated this. I need out right now. And so I've just worked, really hard to make her story work, to make freelancing work. I do some teaching. And so, just to be able to create the kind of the career that I want to. So I see those things in other people too, where it's just like, oh, this is not what I wanted. And so I went and did X, Y, Z instead, or I tried this and it by this weird windy path, I ended up exactly where I was supposed to be.
0: Did you come to feminism because of the work you were doing, or did you? A lot of people have trouble reconciling feminism and faith because of the really firmly entrenched misogyny in many faiths. How did you come about that, and how did you deal with that in your life?
1: So it's interesting because I didn't think I knew what the word feminism was probably until I went to college, and I think that's how it is for a lot of people, or a lot of people before the internet, really. So I graduated from high school in 2007. And so that's just when, like, you know, social media and everything was being born, coming about. I don't know. But, and I also grew up in a very small town. I grew up on a farm. I read a lot and I knew a lot of things, but I didn't really know the word feminism, though I think that I always was one. Like, I think once I learned what feminism was, I was like, oh yeah, I'm that. But I grew up in the Lutheran church in the ELCA, and I'm still ELCA Lutheran. And I think a lot of people get the church confused sometimes. Mainline Protestantism is pretty liberal. People often just think you're Christian and they think like very conservative evangelicals. And that is not the case. ELCA Lutherans are quite liberal. There are definitely other sects, I guess, of Lutheranism that aren't as liberal. You know, the Lutherans ordain queer folks, sort of the Episcopalians, sort of the Presbyterians. So the church that I grew up in myself never, like, and they weren't like outspokenly liberal, but there also weren't a lot of like conservative teachings. They just sort of were like old Midwestern Lutherans. And that has its own connotation. And then I went to college at a Lutheran college in Illinois, and it was a very small school, but again, very liberal. And I thought for a long time that I wanted to be a pastor. And so I studied religion and history in college. Partly because those are my two favorite things. History is story. And so I was like, oh, I'll just write about people all the time. And religion, I think I was just so curious about it. And I had so many questions. I just started hearing about feminism first in college, but then like really in divinity school is like where I really firmed up my feminism, which is such a funny thing to say, like, oh, I became a feminist in seminary, but I really did. I took feminist theological ethics. I took queer theology. In fact, Vanderbilt is one of the leading like queer theology divinity schools in the country. I think we might be the leading. I just was entrenched in all of this rhetoric, and Vanderbilt's a big social justice school. And so they were really pushing for social justice, feminism, racial justice. I was just sort of steeped in it at all times. And we were always talking about it, and I was always bringing it back to that. And my faith sort of just went hand in hand with those two things. I don't think you can be a Christian without being a feminist. And I don't think you can be a Christian without being anti-racist. Like, I just don't think it works.
0: Why don't you give a specific example of something in the Bible that perhaps more conservative Christians might read differently than you do because of your feminism?
1: One of my favorite things about the Easter story and Christ rising from the grave is that for a moment in time, it was only women who knew about the risen Christ, because it was women who went to the tomb first and opened up the tomb. And so there was a moment before they went and told the disciples that the church on earth was only women. And every time I think about that, and every time I think about those women holding that sacred moment in their hands and understanding like what had happened and being given that gift, I think about how important women are to the church, and how important women are to, I guess, to the, its very foundation. Women are the ones who first spread that good news. And again, like, it was a woman who birthed Christ, who brought us this good news. And like, you can't do it without women. And he didn't grow out of the ground. And it just reinforces for me over and over again that like women are this foundation of the church.
0: And women are the foundation now of your
1: yes.
0: work.
1: Yeah.
0: We're speaking with Julia Nussbaum, founder of Herstory, a feminist storytelling community. So tell me about how you first started hearing women's stories and what you felt was important about them.
1: Well, I've always been interested in stories, and particularly women's stories. I always gravitated toward books with women main characters. Like, this has been a theme throughout my life. When I was talking about working in nonprofits, I always gravitated toward female-based nonprofits. So I was often in places where I was working with survivors of some sort of abuse, or like I said, at Thistle Farms, I was surrounded by women who had survived trafficking. And as part of my internship, one day my intern supervisor said, okay, you have to do something where you get involved with the women like one-on-one. And I was like, what do you want me to do? Because at the time I'd been like working in the marketing department doing some stuff. And she was like, I don't know, you could maybe teach a yoga class. I don't know anything about yoga. So the only thing I could think of, I was like, well, we could do a creative writing class. I could do that. I like to write stories sometimes. And she was like, oh, okay, that'd be great. That'd be great. And so I marched in there like naive little me and sat down in their living room. I was like, okay, this is what we're going to do. And I made them all journals. I said, this is what we're going to do. I have these writing prompts for you. And I was so naive. None of these, like most of these women hadn't gone to school past like the sixth grade. So there wasn't a lot of like concept for performing stories. They had never done it. I suddenly just was like, oh, I am in over my head right here. And so the prompts quickly like did not work. They just weren't a thing that we were going to do. And a lot of them wanted to write poetry. And I think poetry is really helpful in these instances because it's something short that can be grasped onto. And poetry doesn't really have, there aren't any rules really. So you can like, you can just write something and call it a poem. And so that's a lot of what we did was writing poetry. And they would often just write poetry about what had happened to them, what they had been through, what their healing journey was like. Some of them would write poetry about their childhoods. Some of them would write poetry about life on the street. And then we sort of got into, a lot of them wanted to tell their own story, just sort of get it out, put it on paper. There's something about committing what has happened to you into words that sort of unscrambles it in your brain and gives it, I don't know, gives it some legitimacy because it's out there on the paper and you can see it. And it's like you have thrown it up out of where it's been like swirling around inside of you, and it grounds you a little bit. And so we did a lot of writing down of their stories and what had happened to them, or just like how they were healing, how they were feeling about healing, how they were feeling about being in the program that Thistle Farms offered. I would often be sitting there with them and I would write about myself because there were long periods of silence where people were writing. So I would write about myself too. And I just learned a lot of things about my own childhood. I had a lot of learning disabilities when I was young. I'm very dyslexic. I sort of sorted things out in my own mind. And it just felt very liberating to tell my own story. And this could work for anyone. I could have just said, well, I'm going to start a blog and anyone can tell their story. But I think the fact that I had been specifically working with women at the time, and the fact that I've always sort of gravitated toward working with women, made me create her story in the vein that I did. And then, of course, I just sort of, you know, I thought I was being so clever at the time. I was like, oh, her story, it's a play on history. And of course, like, millions of other people have done that, but I didn't know at the time. I was like, oh, I'm so funny.
0: What are some of your favorite stories that people have submitted?
1: Oh, there's one story that always sticks with me. I think it's from like 2019, maybe. It's called My Grandmother's God. The young woman who wrote it just had like this beautiful way with words that I can't even describe.
2: My earliest memories of my grandmother are fearful. It pains me to write that sentence as an empathetic adult who longs to protect her family. It pains me to write that sentence as a child who longs for acceptance from her forebears. But it is a fact. I was afraid. I loved her opium perfume, her gum chewing, which my mother could not fathom. Her house, which overflowed with treasures. The copper teapot full of Legos. The menagerie of napkin rings, which I delighted in choosing individually for each place at the table. The honeysuckle pouring over the back garden fence in Laverne. And yet.
1: But we had another one called Losing Rosebud. The way that the woman wrote it, she was talking directly to the baby that she had miscarried. And it was sort of a conversation with her and that baby. And that really stuck with me.
3: She was dead before I met her, so I'm not sure how much of our meeting I should believe. I was at the deli counter at Kroger when she found me, far away at the crossroads of Main and Court Streets in Luray, Virginia, at what used to be the second stoplight in town. She introduced herself as Rosebud, which should have been my first clue, and she winked as she said, "But you can call me Rosie." And I knew right then and there that I'd believe anything she had to say.
4: You've been listening to an interview with writer Julia Nussbaum, who founded Herstory, a feminist storytelling community. When we return, we'll explore what happens when women, most of them not professional writers, have a space to tell their stories to other women. Why have a space for just women's voices? What counts as a woman's voice? And can any space be safe in the age of the internet?
1: Yes.
2: You've been listening to The Balbery. We'll be back after this short break.
5: That's good to know. Yeah.
2: You are listening to The Balbery.
4: Welcome back. We now return to our conversation with Julia Nussbaum, founder and editor-in-chief of Her Story, a feminist storytelling community.
1: There aren't a lot of spaces on the internet for mother-centered stories that are not just about parenting, like parenting advice. You know, there's not a lot of spaces where you can just write a story about being a mother, whatever that means.
0: I wanted to ask you about motherhood and how it's different from parenting. So you said that most of what you read about motherhood on the internet is actually about parenting. What's the difference?
1: I find that it's often like parenting advice, like, oh, this is what I did for my child when they were going through this, or this is what happened to me and my child when we were going through this. And it's often like about mother and child. And I, no matter if I'm with my child or not, I am always a mother. I never really thought that I was going to be a mother. I have PCOS, and so I was sort of told, like, you probably won't have a baby. And so my baby was not sort of a surprise. He was definitely a surprise. And I just am still, like, profoundly astonished that my body can, like, build a human and that he's out there in the world just, like, living and breathing, and that I made his brain and nose and eyeballs and toes. I always think about that. There's not a lot of space that I've seen where I can just write about aspect of motherhood where it's like the experience that I went through. To bring it back to like my theological background, the end of my pregnancy sort of culminated with Lent in 2020. I often think, so on Maundy Thursday and during Holy Week is when we get the Last Supper and Christ saying, this is my body broken for you. This is my blood shed for you. And I had a very hard pregnancy. It was high risk. I had gestational diabetes. I had a lot of other traumatic things happened to our family during my pregnancy. And I just often was like, this is my body broken for you. Like, you have broken my body. This is my blood shed for you. And I kept bringing it back to that. And I will tell people now, it was like giving birth to my heart. Like, it is, he is out there in the world, but like tethered to me in the same vein. And he'll always be tethered to me. And it's so weird to just like send your heart out the door in the mornings and say, like, okay, have a good day, other part of me.
4: Heart Mom by June Bluespurse. We talked with his second grade teacher, Mady, a woman with shoulder-length brown hair and an imperturbable manner. By some wild turn of the universe, she was not only a lesbian whom we had known for years, she was the lesbian who had found his sperm donor for us. Without her, this particular child would not be here asking these challenging questions. Mady had already been thinking about this problem. She too was a mother to one biological and one non-biological son. Her classroom was full of kids raised by women other than their birth mothers. Grandmothers, foster mothers, lesbian other mothers, what to call them? Her solution was brilliant. We can call birth moms just that, birth moms. We'll call any other woman raising a child their heart mom. Anyone can have a birth mom, a heart mom, or both. What do you think? It's perfect, we responded, relieved. Each woman had a clear role with honor and respect. No one was left out. No child had to feel their mother was not a real mother. When kids asked McKaylin who Martha was, he could say, "She's my heart mom." And because of the norm Mady set, the language she provided, the story about the family she made room for, they knew what he meant. Some of them had a heart mom, too.
1: We are a space that just says, like, tell us about the experience of being a woman identifying person, whatever that means to you. And a lot of times that means birthing a human or taking care of a human or whatever. And that has a big impact on your personal life and your own identity. And I think that mothers sometimes lose their identity in their child. And I want them to be able to, like, write about themselves as mothers without it being child focused.
0: Something that occurs to me when I listen to you is that when we focus on women, we actually are holding two different things at the same time that are somewhat contradictory. A lot of people now are really afraid of excluding anyone because of the understanding that the hurt and the pain and the literal, you know, keep holding back of people that happen because of exclusion. And so there's this wanting to welcome everyone. And so I heard that when you said, you know, woman identifying people, or for example, you know, if someone submitted, I'm doing a podcast on trans masculine pregnancy, and if someone submitted to your motherhood saying, I'm not a mother, but I birthed the baby, that could be inclusive,
1: yes.
0: Right? But on the other hand, by focusing on women, we're being exclusive. And why do that? Why shut men out of men and male identifying people who have not had female identified experiences out of this conversation?
1: We have opened it up to really all of those experiences. And so often, sometimes it's not a specifically female experience, but it is an experience outside of the cisgendered male body. And the reason I chose to do that and how I explain it to people is that we have heard enough from cisgendered males, and there are enough places on the internet for them to submit their writing that we don't hold space for it here. We hold space for the stories that don't get heard and don't get told, the stories that got left out of the history books. This is something that I thought about studying history and, you know, having to take specific classes that were called like Women in Europe, Women in America. And I never had to take like White Men in Europe. It was just, that's just, that they were the default. They've always been the default. And so at Her Story, Everyone Else is the default. I have found a lot of folks feel safer submitting their stories to us and letting them live there when they are harder stories to share, whether they are stories about abortion. We have had themes specifically focused on abortion, stories that they don't think that really would feel safe anywhere else. That said, I don't necessarily believe in safe spaces, because you can't really make any space safe. So I tend to call Her Story a brave space. It's a space where we can be brave to share our stories, where we're welcome to share our stories. And I try to make it as safe as possible. But we also have the comments on our stories, and I can't always, I mean, if it got too out of control, we can turn them off, but I can't necessarily control what people are going to say. We've never had anything too terrible. One year we did do a piece on female faith leaders, and a woman wrote about being ordained, I think, in the Methodist church. And we did have a guy like find our website and then like cite all the biblical reasons why women shouldn't be pastors, like in the comments. So I asked her first if she wanted me to take the comments down, and she said, no, just leave them there, because I think that it shows why my story is needed. And I kind of started saying after that, well, I can't guarantee safeness here, because I can't guarantee what other people are going to do.
0: Mm-hmm. I like that brave space, because I'm a teacher and I don't feel comfortable telling my students that it's a safe space, because that means you don't take risks.
1: Yeah, I think like that little bit of fear makes us brave. And I want it to be a space where we're, you know, it's scary to share your abortion story, especially now. It's scary to say I had an abortion, because I don't even know the word that I want to use here. It's such a hot button issue that doesn't really get to what I want to say, but it's just, it's brave to put your name out there and to say, whatever my name is, had an abortion. I did this. I went here. I asked for this. And there's still a lot of like shame put on to abortion, and it is what it is. You know, I wish we could take that stigma away, and I don't think it's going to go away anytime soon, but I think that it's very brave to put your story into writing and to put it out there and to show it to people who maybe in your life are going to judge you for it. And we always tell people that we will publish their stories anonymously if they so choose. I never have a problem with that. I know that it getting your story in writing, like I said earlier, is cathartic, yes, and it unscrambles some things in your head, but sometimes you're not necessarily ready to share it with everyone in your life.
5: From Great Expectations by Anonymous. I donned an orange safety vest and sparkling new hard hat fresh from its cellophane wrapper and trudged up the wide, steep incline under a blazing California sky. My gait was off kilter, too much weight in the front of my steel-toed boots. The Sony camera slung across my body hit my back every step I took, like a stranger trying to get my attention. I shoved my small notebook and pen into my jeans back pocket and swung the camera around, securing it with my right hand. Up and up the bridge deck I climbed, all the way to the end, halfway across the San Francisco Bay. On the edge looking down, I saw a huge concrete segment weighing 1,000,000 pounds, ready to be hoisted into place. All potential, I thought. I was an improbable candidate for a career in construction. I didn't know what civil infrastructure was when I accepted the job at one of the largest bridge builders in the country. I was raised by my mother and attended an all-girls high school, which meant my formative years had been short on men. My teachers gave no indication that women couldn't do anything men could. Achieving equality was not explicitly stated. There was simply no mention of men or boys in our quest for greatness.
4: We're speaking with Julia Nussbaum, founder of Herstory, a feminist storytelling community.
0: Let's move to the business side. You started this blog and you went backwards into it, yeah, as women often do, not planning anything. And here you are with a business. Describe where your business is now and maybe what you hope to achieve with it.
1: Yeah. So as of right now, we have a thriving literary magazine. And we pay our writers, which is something that I always wanted to do. It's not a ton. We pay $20 a story, but it's something. And it is something from the very beginning. I said, I want to pay writers because, for one, I think writing is really hard work and it's a lot of emotional labor. And I think people who don't write are just like, oh, you toss that out there in a day. And like, that was so nice. And they don't know, like, how much work goes into it and how many drafts and how many times you meet with your writing group or you send it to someone and you say, does this sound good? And you like really agonize over it before you send it in. And so $20 is definitely not enough, but it's where we're at in the world right now. And so I said at the very beginning, I want to be able to pay my writers. And then I said, I want to be able to pay myself because I want to be able to sustain myself with her story, because I think that I really thought from the beginning that we could be something really great. And at first I thought, oh, maybe we could turn it into a nonprofit. And I started sort of looking into that. And I just, first of all, I have like no business background. So they started telling me all the paperwork. This was when I lived in Tennessee, of what I would need to do. And I backed out of that really quick because I just did not feel that I was prepared for that. And then I kept, you know, I worked my full-time job. And then I in 2018, maybe, after I had taken a couple writing courses, I thought to myself, like, we could do critique groups online. At the time, I was working remotely for the Methodist Church, and we used Zoom all the time for our meetings. And this was in 2018, before anyone knew what Zoom was. And I just thought, oh, we could use Zoom, and we could just have these meetings online, and I could do critique groups from all over the place. And so I wrote down what I wanted and what I wanted it to look like. And then I sort of left it for a little while because I need to let things like marinate before I can commit to them. And so then I decided that I would offer them and just see what happened. And I think the first critique group, maybe we had three people sign up, and then like halfway through, one person had to drop out because something happened. So it ended with like just two people and me, which was great for them because they got to like just be critiqued for 90 minutes every week, and they really got an in-depth session. And you know, then I offered it again, and we had a few more, and we finally got a full group. And so a full group for our critique groups is six people. And then the pandemic hit, and everyone started doing everything online, and everyone figured out what Zoom was. And suddenly it was so easy to tell people like, hey, you can't meet with your writing group in person. Come meet with us instead. We meet for 6 weeks. Every session meets for 6 weeks. You get a full critique, a line edit from me, and, you know, critiques from your group members as well. And so it was just like a regular writing workshop that met every week. And our sessions started filling up. And so I partly like thank the pandemic for helping us out in that regard.
6: From The Old Porch by Diane Blumberg. I've driven by our old farm a few times, slowed down and leaned out the window to review what used to be. But yesterday was different. I pulled in, waited. My childhood home is now a truck depot. A heavy petroleum stench has replaced the spicy intoxication of peonies long gone. Uneven grease-stained gravel has snuffed out the acre of lush grass in the front yard, where my bare feet linked me to the earth. Our house, the one my dad built, seems to be the office. I didn't need to go inside, didn't even want to see what the living room had become or how disrupted Mama's tidy kitchen was. I turned into the driveway on the eve of my 70th birthday to visit the old porch in the backyard. A 5x5 foot concrete respite where problems were solved just by sitting there. For a little while, I wanted to be a kid again. Out of the car, I started toward the front door. It seemed like I needed permission to wander to the backyard. I looked for a face in the window to scare me away. No one was there. Still, my courage faded. Childhood memories came forward, and it felt as if someone was telling me to sit down and not ask any questions.
2: You've been listening to The Balbery. We'll be back after this short break.
7: That's good to know. Yeah.
2: You are listening to The Balbery.
4: I'm speaking with Julia Nussbaum, founder of Herstory, a feminist storytelling community. I checked out the winners of Herstory's 2023 Eunice Williams Nonfiction Prize to get the flavor of what the journal is publishing now. A strong theme runs through the work of women writing from the one thing we can't escape, our bodies. From E.A. Midnight's Hospital Gown.
7: After a week, I drive my mom to the airport. The drive is long, and I let the radio play in undertones as we cruise down the highway. We talk about anything but the surgery and you. She reaches out in random moments and places her hand on my thigh or my arm. I park the car and go in with her to help her check her bags. It is the least I can do. At security, she tells me that I will be okay and to call her if I need anything. I need to tell her about you. I need to tell her that I thought you were going to help me escape the loneliness of being in my body. I need to tell her that you don't. You only make it worse. I need to explain to her that I made a mistake. I need her to help me find an escape, but I don't know how to say any of this, so I just thank her and tell her I will miss her. From The Loneliest Road in America by Michelle Polizzi. I'm an eager moon circling his red-hot planet, trapped in an orbit where our paths can't cross. This kind of loneliness is familiar. When the person whose attention you seek can't stand to be inside their own body, you're left with nothing but a vessel, someone incapable of connection. From Skin in the Game by Nina Lichtenstein. What are the life marks on our skin if not what bears witness to our past? The white scar on a woman's knee that reminds her of a childhood fall off her bike, the blue tattoo on a sailor's arm that tells the tale of his ports of call, the faded numbers on the Holocaust survivor's forearm that whisper, "You will never forget." When I told my dear childhood friend Anne I was writing about my stretch marks, she said, "I love and strut my huge scar from my C-section. I'm proud of it." Thanks to her positive and body positive attitude, the marks on our skin suddenly become medals of achievement, these scars from the ordinary life battles we have survived. Our bodies, our skin, our storybooks, wars and victories, sorrows and joys, all inscribed there and connecting us to our memories, to our stories, and to ourselves. Here's Julia talking about another step she took to make sure that her story would be a self-sustaining venture.
1: I had been in my life in nonprofit. I had been an event planner, which again, I fell into that accidentally too, but I'm very good at planning events. And so I thought, well, we could do like a Zoom writers conference. I've planned many a conference. I would do large scale youth conferences. And so I said, okay, we'll make it smaller and we'll make it geared toward writers instead of youth. And so I planned our first writing conference for January of 2021, I think. And I don't know, we had 40 or 50 people at the conference. And that's what we've gotten at all of our conferences. And we did breakout sessions with the breakout rooms on Zoom. And with that session, we also launched our membership group. Our membership group is called the Babes Who Write. We have workshops that we give them that are just for the babes. So they're free for them. And then they have reduced rates to all of the other workshops that we offer. They have reduced rates to the critique groups. We have special, like a huge master list of literary magazines that they can look at to submit to. We have different writing prompts every month. We have open mics. I always say once a quarter, so like four times a year we have open mics. And anyone in the Babes Who Write can come, read their work. They can come and listen. Again, it's all online because we have, you know, members in Australia, members in the US and Canada. So we're all over the place. We also offer editorial services. So that's our business end of it. And my goal with that, especially with places like Catapult shuttering, is to be able to offer a space online where writers can take affordable classes from not just well-known writers, but writers who really know their stuff and know how to teach. Some of the best ways that I have learned to write is just by sitting in an online workshop and gleaning those pieces of knowledge and talking about plot and structure and causality in both fiction and nonfiction. And I think for me, my writing has really gained something from online workshops being available. I don't have the money to travel to different places to do conferences, but I do have, you know, the $75, $100, whatever it costs to do like an all day conference where I get to meet with agents and I get to talk about the business of publishing, but then I also get to talk about writing about the body or writing about specificity in our fiction or something like that. So those are the kind of things that I want us to offer and that we are starting to offer more. And I want stuff to be affordable because I know myself, even having worked full-time jobs, that I couldn't always just afford to, you know, throw away $300, $400 on a writing class. It just, it wouldn't work for me.
5: From Teacher, One Who Loves by Wendy Kenner. 180 school days, which means there were 185 non-school days to think about and prepare for those 180 school days. And I filled each of those 365 days because teaching wasn't just a job. It

0: was an honor. At the beginning of the school year, when I reviewed lineup procedures and pointed out the locations for the trash cans, important to know, just in case someone vomits in class, the trash can is the goal. I always told my students the same thing. My number one job is to keep you healthy and safe. Isn't your number one job to teach us? A child would always ask. Nope, teaching is my number two job. My number one job is to keep you healthy and safe, I said. Healthy and safe didn't just apply to their bodies. I meant it as a broad, all-encompassing type of healthy and safe. Safe to share their opinions. Safe to venture a guess. Safe to talk about their favorite song. Safe to tell me about hard things happening at home.
1: Her story is thriving as a literary journal because of the business decisions, but founder Julia Nussbaum says it all comes back to the writing.
2: I think it's still hard to get just women's stories. And I sometimes forget that because I'm so steeped in, like, I'm always reading women's stories. And so sometimes I forget that there are even, like, men publishing things. But that is not everyone's, that's not everyone's story. And I think that it's important for women to still have a space and to still have somewhere where it's only their voices being heard, because even though we talk about how we're changing, a lot of talk these days is about rewriting history books or rewriting history or telling history from the side of the oppressed rather than the oppressor. The majority of what's being taught in school is still the history that was the history of the oppressor. You know, history, I always say history is told by the oppressor, not the oppressed. And so I still think it's important to have our voices out there and still have a single space for them, because in the publishing industry too, the tide is sort of changing. I mean, there's a lot of, well, but even now we'll call it like women's lit. And I don't necessarily understand why it's called women's lit. Like, why do we have to have our own section? Why can't we just be literature? And or like women's, because it covers women's issues. And I don't think that's fair, because women's.
1: But on the other hand, just to break in here, yeah. On the other hand, you are doing that.
2: I know.
1: You are creating a space for women.
2: I know.
1: So it is an interesting conflict. I agree with you. There was actually a really excellent piece in the New York Times about why were these particular authors considered women's lit authors, yeah, rather than just authors, because the books they were writing should appeal to everyone. But on the other hand, putting them in that ghettoized space lets women know where to seek them.
2: That's true. It does let women know where to seek them. There's something about, like, specifically, I think for me, it's like the way that they get marketed, and they get, it becomes like, it sort of goes into that territory of like chick lit. And then we all think it's kind of like fluffy and doesn't really mean anything. And I guess, you know, it's true, because I have created a space where women are publishing, but the classes that we offer and what we teach, I would hope that they could then get published anywhere, I suppose. And I suppose our space, like our literary magazine, again, it's covering like an issue. It's covering issues that I just don't think get covered anywhere else. You know, I don't see a lot of places like taking stories about motherhood that don't involve the child, but I also don't see a lot of places taking stories about abortion. I don't see a lot of places taking stories about miscarriages, or the messier sides of women's bodies. And so I guess my hope is that

0: more than just women read our magazine, though I don't know how true that is. I've never done any kind of survey of our readers, but I would assume that most of them are women or folks who identify with the female experience in some way. I'm sort of my own, I'm my own oxymoron because I really want like literature to just be literature and to let it all, I don't really know. There's no like, I suppose there are books out there that we could say were like men's lit, but no one's marketing it as that. And I think that's where it gets me, where I'm just like, where are all the, why can't we like, I don't know, why aren't all the Dan Brown books marketed as like men's lit or something? You know, I go through different days where I'm like, oh, I hope her story becomes something huge. And other times I'm like, it's falling into the ground and no one will care about us ever. Depending on the day and what I'm doing. But I hope that her story perseveres, even if, you know, I leave and someone else takes it over, that we keep adding stories generation after generation, even if it just, you know, even if in the end all the classes, the retreats, whatever we're doing doesn't work out, I want the magazine to stay because at the heart of it, I think stories are what makes life. And from the beginning, I have said the thing I want from her story is for other women, women identifying folks to read it and say, oh, I have felt that way too. That happened to me. I didn't know anyone else felt that. I didn't know anyone else had that same experience. That bravery to be able to write your story, because my goal is to have the stories told more than just say like, oh, isn't this writing great? Isn't this writing amazing? But I also take a lot of pride in knowing that often her story is the first place that people get published and they felt brave enough to send their new piece of writing out into the world and to us.
1: From The Skirt by Maureen O'Leary. Dear N, this letter is a little late. 50 years is a sizable chunk of time, but I wanted to tell you that you can stop searching for that lovely brown linen skirt you left behind after a week's visit with me when we were young girls on the brink of life. I hope you have not spent too many of the decades between the summer and this one rifling through closets, calling various hotels, reaching out to friends to whom you might have lent it. If you have, then stop. No good will come of it. Certainly no skirt. I have never told anyone, but I kept that skirt of yours. The reasons are as complicated as our relationship, though that seemed simple enough to us as kids. We clicked immediately that first afternoon we spent together working on our elementary geography project. We were, somewhat inexplicably, assigned Guatemala. I loved everything about you, and since we spent every moment of our free time together, you must have loved a lot about me as well.
0: I think sometimes personal essays are the hardest thing to write because we have to dig into deep, dark parts of ourselves. And sometimes we're writing about really traumatic issues that are hard to relive. And we have to go really close to them again to make the writing really work. I see that in writers that I work with who are writing about traumatic issues. And I will say to them, you know, if you can, if you feel like you can, go a little closer. Tell me how it felt to be there. Tell me what your body was doing, what your internal sensations were like. And so to really make our writing visceral and to make it compelling for others to read, we have to jump back into that moment. And sometimes that really hurts. And so I want our legacy more than anything else is just be a place where people can come over and over again and say, that happened to me. I'm so glad I read this. I'm so glad someone else felt the same way. Or I'm going to tell my abortion story. I'm going to tell my Me Too story. I'm going to finally talk about my abusive marriage or something like that. Because those stories are hard to tell, but I think they're also important to tell because it may help someone else feel like they can tell their story. And it sets off a chain reaction until we're all telling these stories and hopefully stopping some of these terrible things from happening.
2: 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Thanks to Jinx Derisay for her reading from My Grandmother's God by Carly Taylor, Christine Barrington for her reading from Losing Rosebud by Dr. Amy Azzano, Catherine Bell for her readings from Teacher, One Who Loves by Wendy Kenner, and Great Expectations by Anonymous, and special thanks to Mom, also known as Mimi Wessling, for her readings from The Old Porch by Diane Blumberg and The Skirt 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

0: Welcome to the Balbury, working, parenting, playing, voting, advocating, and creating as women.
1: Looking into the mirror, I did not see me. This is me. But as me gradually began to surface, like coming to the surface of a dark pool of water, I began to say, yes, this is me. Whoever this is me.
2: This is your host, Suki Wessling. Identity is complicated, yet many people never have to think about it. We form our identity in combination with our genetics, the circumstances of our birth, and the culture we're raised in. For cisgender women today, our identity as women is seldom in question. Modern women know that they can simply be women, whether they choose to marry or not, whether they choose or are able to mother or not, whether gay or straight, working in traditionally female professions or not. My guest, on the other hand, had to look in that mirror and search. Let's meet her.
1: Hi, I'm Sandy Stone, and I'm chief engineer for KSQD, first of all. I'm a recovering academic. I'm emerita from the University of Texas at Austin. I'm a performance artist, an author, a computer programmer, and just a general idiot about town who likes to raise hell and get into trouble. And that's probably the best summary I can give. And who likes good chocolate and is always hunting for it.
2: Sandy Stone is now in her 80s, a community elder respected for her work in sound engineering, academia, and performance. Now she is a fully realized human being. But as a young adult, she built her identity literally out of nothing. When she looked in the mirror, she had to construct what she was seeing because there were no women like her, no role models to help her understand herself. She is a self-described geeky kid who didn't fit in, a person out of time searching for an explanation, a transgender woman who didn't even have the vocabulary to describe herself. In the first part of the program, we'll learn about her childhood, much of it spent in the imaginary world of Girl Island. In the second part, we'll explore her early adulthood, transition, and career. Finally, we'll talk about what she has learned about gender, how she sees young people, and the concept of womanhood today. We started by going back to Sandy's earliest years in the 1940s to a Jewish boy in New Jersey who had no idea who he was and why he was. So much of the current conversation makes a lot of assumptions based on the way things look now, but things looked very different when you were young. So can you talk a little bit about your childhood and, you know, starting with, did you know that you were transgender? Or I know a lot of trans people describe it as just feeling different, not knowing what it was. And what were the functions of women in your lives? How did you see women then?
1: That's a lot of questions in one.
2: It is.
1: There's the thing about feeling different. That's the way that a lot of people describe it. I would describe it that way too. You don't really have a language, either verbally or symbolically, for what's going on with you. But in my case, it took the form of wanting to hang out with, if I may use that term, little girls. And at that age, I'm not sure that there's any scientific reason for believing that anyone understands the difference between, quote, little boys and little girls. You're just living in your environment and things are happening and you're trying to make sense out of them. Later on, when I look back at that, I had a model for it, which might actually have been what I was thinking at the time. I had a magical place I went to called Girl Island. which was inhabited entirely by girls, but the girls were doing, we're talking about 4 or 5 year, 5 year old, very small. The island was populated entirely by girls, but they were not doing what girls did when I was a kid. They were doing what boys did when I was a kid, and that they were having adventures, which was a thing girls were not supposed to have. They were swimming raging rivers and climbing mountains and learning to understand what animals did in the woods, and on and on and on like that, except that their genders were flipped and except that I was one of them. So we were all girls on Girl Island.
2: One of the best things about talking to Sandy about controversial, difficult topics is her embrace of ambiguity. She's not the person who will tell you exactly the way the world works. In fact, as a founder of the field of gender studies, she won't even take a position on what it means to be transgender.
1: Now, we have very little medical evidence for how this works. Most trans women who have gone through it can only talk about it in terms of, this is what happened, this is valid because it was my experience. And ultimately, although I've started a field of study around this, and I have studied all the literature I can find about this, I don't have a better explanation at this point than that's the way I felt. So that's Girl Island. That's being 5 years old. That's trying to understand what transgender was. And this leads me to wonder about a statistic about which there isn't really enough evidence to know if it's real or not. But there's some data that seems to show that women who have been given diethylstilbestrol in their first semester of pregnancy tend to have kids who grow up to be more likely trans women. You notice I'm qualifying that a lot. Diethylstilbestrol was given as a way of reducing the possibility of miscarriage. It seemed to be effective for that. But then, as with thalidomide in another case, then this other statistic turned up later. So if you're looking for etiology, there's a possible one because I don't have any other one to offer you.
2: So what was your relationship with your mom like? Do you feel, looking back, that you had any different relationship with her than boys would have with their moms? Did you feel like that her being a woman made you had a different sense of your relationship to her?
1: No, that was not part of the feeling at all. I didn't feel any differently, as far as I know, toward my mother or toward my father. That was all fairly stereotypical, fairly standard. The only difference I can recall was they noticed that I wasn't behaving like the other boys my age, and they were worried that I might grow up gay. So they never said this, but in looking back on it, I can see that's what was going on with them. So they arranged for me to have an athletic coach who tried to teach me baseball and soccer and manliness, something, get out and play games and do all this. I never wanted to do any of that. And it was uncomfortable and painful for me to go through that, but I went through it. Mm-hmm. And it didn't work. It didn't take. Eventually, I think I learned how to hit a ball sufficiently that they felt a little better about that. But it was clear that none of that ever really sank in.
2: So once you started going through puberty, when you're a little kid, like you pointed out, there's really no definition. I mean, we have cultural definitions of how boys and girls are. But when you let boys and girls be who they are, you just, of course, get the whole spectrum of behaviors and interests and boys who like dolls and girls who like baseball. And, you know, this is just the way people are. If you just let them be who they are, they tend to be who they are. Mm-hmm. But then we get puberty. And those hormones are strong. They affect not only how our body feels, but also how we feel emotionally and also how we start relating to each other. So talk a little bit about puberty and, you know, because you said that, that you felt like, you know, you had Girl Island. Were you still on Girl Island? Were those girls that were turning into women the same to you, or was there a change?
1: No, they kept growing up on Girl Island, and they did go through puberty, and I conducted my sad, long fight with puberty, which I lost, and didn't quite know what to do about it. And I, there isn't very much I could say about that period beyond once your body starts to fight you in that way, then you have no choice but to retreat more and more into Girl Island, where things are fine all the time. Mm-hmm. That was one aspect of what was going on. With the rest of it was just the reasonable rough and tumble of that age. I, as many people did, had a horrible high school experience, not because I was potentially trans or anything like that, but just because if one is geekly, high school can be a horrible place, and it was, and I had to deal with that. But that can also take your mind off potential trans issues, which it handily did. And so the teen years went on, but because I was a geek, I was doing normal geekly things at the same time, like building electronic devices and electromechanical devices and all sorts of things of that kind, chemical labs and things that we needn't digress into.
2: Were the girls on Girl Island like the girls you knew in high school, or were they different?
1: They were different. They were very much their own people, and that's a good question. They tended to be more direct, more willing to take risks. And this is merely my observation, mind you. Quieter, a lot more centered in themselves. And seeing the Barbie movie where the roles are reversed made me think back upon that, where Ken doesn't really have a good day unless Barbie looks at him. And I was thinking about how that was true for young women in, when I was in high school as well. In one way, they were very sure of themselves because they were growing breasts and getting hips, and they were aware right away that that affected the young men around them. But also there was all that focusing of attention on the young men. The young women in Girl Island didn't do that. They were there. They were very, very centered in who they were and in what they were doing. So that was a profound difference. Mm-hmm. It didn't necessarily have anything to do with the real world. But while I was on Girl Island, I was going, I really like what these people are doing. I want to be like them.
2: And I will get to this, but I think you sort of find them in real life. At the time, did you have any real world girlfriends? I mean, geek boys tend not to spend much time with girls back then because there weren't a lot of geek girls. But did you have any female friends?
1: Yes, I did. That was because I had artistic sensibilities, might be a good way to do it. So I tended to hang out with a few women who were also interested in performance, art, in the general sense, and one or two young men who felt the same way. I wouldn't call it a tight friendship, but it was definitely not being alone. There are a couple of independent factors that came together. One of them is that I was precocious. And consequently, I learned to read at a much, much earlier grade level than my colleagues, if you will, did. And I was an intense reader. I really wanted to do nothing else. My father, who was an attorney and also something of an intellectual, had a fairly extensive library for the time. And I made my way through the whole damn thing. Every book I could reach at my rather small height, I read. And that included a bunch of scholarly works and things that he used in his law practice, like Psychopathia Sexualis and The Sexual Question, of a very early book by Edward Forel, which at the time were the only textbooks that the legal profession had to go on about sex offenders, and also happened to include the idea of earnings, you know, early term for homosexuality, and mentioned cross-dressing, of course, in a totally negative way, or loathsome behavior, and switched into Latin for the interesting parts. So I had to learn a little Latin in order to figure out what they were talking about. So by the time you get to the point where I'm having these interactions with these young women around puberty time, I've been through years of therapy and testing, and mostly testing to figure out why the hell I was so precocious and what was going on with me, you know, and what my IQ was, which turned out to be some horribly high number and doesn't mean anything in the real world, but threw everybody off. So this is all going on. So by the time I get there, I live in a different universe already. Transgender is like this maraschino cherry on this churning other thing that is my life at that point. I am confronting thing in column A, and thing in column B, and thing in columns C and D, and they're all going on while transgender is happening. And people tend to want the transgender thread, and that's fine. I can do that. But I do want you to understand, I haven't talked about this really, I want you to understand that that was not the only puzzling thing going on in my life. I had to deal with the fact that I didn't talk the way other people in my life talked. And I mean that. It wasn't just that the women were being reticent about being smart. We were a low-class Jewish neighborhood. We were going to a fairly good high school, but there were a lot of people playing catch-up. That's the milieu in which all of this is going on.
2: You probably know that my other area of study is that I'm an educator of gifted children. And I do know, and you probably know, that that there is a higher incidence of gender variation amongst higher IQ people. The other statistic that I would point out is that there was very possibly a highly gifted girl in that group who was hiding it.
1: I think that's very possible. For a while, I thought I had spotted her, in fact, but I'm not sure. I'm serious.
2: Yeah. So a lot of people don't really, and clearly your parents were in this camp because, you know, the age they were living in, don't really understand the difference between gender and sexuality. Mm-hmm. So at that point, were you feeling like you would be possibly a gay boy, or were you, what was your self-awareness as everyone starts to date and, you know?
1: I never thought I was a gay boy, but okay. I believe there were gay boys who thought I was a gay boy. And that led to a lot of disappointment. And that remained true when I was engineering in mainstream rock in New York. There were a lot of men in the business who seemed to be convinced I was gay and who kept hitting on me. And clearly, I was giving off some kind of signal. Mm-hmm. But I was unaware of what it was, and I kept going, what's going on? But I myself did not feel like a gay man at any time.
2: I've been been speaking with pioneering activist, artist, and academic Sandy Stone about her childhood. When we return, she will find and leave a career before finding herself anew after a devastating accident.
0: You've been listening to The Balbory. We'll be back after this short break.
2: We're speaking with pioneering activist, artist, and academic Sandy Stone. At the time of this interview, a film about her successful and inspiring life is in production. But long before success, she was a confused boy, bruised by high school and her family's declining fortunes.
1: I had no interest in going to college whatsoever. After I got out of high school, I planted a little red flag in my mind that said, "You will never forget that this was the most unpleasant experience of your life. And you will never go back to education in any form."
2: Okay, yeah. Professor Stone, go ahead.
1: So I basically hung out and tried to figure out how to hold a job. And then it turned out I couldn't hold a job. After a while, I decided to throw in my lot with an undergraduate college.
2: Part of Sandy's early wanderings had to do with the fact that she didn't see herself in the world. I asked her what she saw when she looked at the women she knew at that time. Were they part of the image of womanhood that she had created on Girl Island?
1: No, not at all. My mother and her relatives were stereotypical Jewish housewives of the time. There was very little of the Jewish housewife model that I identified with. And the percentage, I think, would be zero. If I were to think about it, the girls and then later the women in Girl Island had nothing to do with that. I did later meet real women, if you will, who were exactly like the women in Girl Island, but that came later.
2: So you eventually did find something. You found a career as a recording engineer.
1: In a state of utter Zen beginner's mind, I left Annapolis. I left with a typewriter case containing not a typewriter, but a change of underwear. And I went to New York. I opened the yellow pages to the first recording studio I saw in there. And I just went and knocked on their door and said, "I am the greatest recording engineer in the world." which of course was a lie. It was Gary Kellgren came to the door and looked me up and down and said, "Can you fix anything?" And I said, "Oh, sure, I can fix anything." Which was partly true because I was a geek.
2: This part of Sandy Stone's story is a fascinating romp through the world of 60s rock and roll, from becoming Jimi Hendrix's recording engineer to Woodstock and more. But although fascinating, this was a period of time when Sandy was avoiding questions of her gender identity. A longer version of our conversation is archived on Babbelry.com in case you'd like to hear the details. For now, we take up Sandy's quest to find Girl Island in San Jose, California. Soon after attending Woodstock, Sandy had stepped off a chartered plane on the other side of the country. A friend had paid for the flight with a stolen credit card, and Sandy was coming off a days-long acid high with nothing but the clothes on her back, enough coins for a payphone, and the white pages. She looked up an old college friend and got back on her feet, reestablishing her career in San Francisco.
1: So now I'm engineering in San Francisco. So now, to our point, now I have a time to think. So then I started poking around to find out if there were resources in San Francisco.
2: So you have time to think, and you're still in this place where you hadn't had vocabulary for who you were, but now you're not amongst the Jewish housewives anymore, which I assume was
1: a great step forward. Yes.
2: Yes. Because you could see more models of what a woman was. Describe that time and then how you got the information you needed.
1: I began thinking, I need to do something about finding out who I am and what I am and figure out some way to stop running away from things. Mm-hmm. I mean, it was enormous fun and very profitable to run away from things, but it was beginning to annoy me. So I looked around for what could possibly help me.
2: Sandy found a place called the Transsexual Counseling Unit and met her first transgender woman, Jan Maxwell.
1: So I went down there, and here's Jan behind the desk, and she's very presentable, traditionally passable female woman, if I may. We had a brief conversation. I'm in my high male engineer's drag, engineer's boots, you know, this big black clunky leather thing, which is my rock and roll suit. And I say, I think I'm transsexual and I'm trying to explore more of what that means. And Jan said to me, "So you think you're transsexual? Come with me." She took me out of the office and down the street, and we went into one of the row houses in the Tenderloin, and we went down two or three flights of stairs, illuminated by red light bulbs in the ceiling. While we're going down, this is turning into this highly mythological moment with Jan leading me down into hell. And sure enough, that's where we go. We enter a room in which there are people sitting on the floor. There's no furniture. They are doing things like knitting or writing in journals. They are trans women who have started to transition and then, for one reason or another, gotten stuck by running out of money or energy or time or whatever. But after the second house, I go something like, "You're the transsexual counseling unit. Why aren't you helping these people? What are you doing to help them?" And Jan turns around to me, and her face is just absolutely blank. And she says, "I can't help them. Nobody can help them." And I said, "Well, why the hell are you showing me all this?" And she says, "Because I want to show you what's in store for you. This is going to be you, and you better get used to it."
2: Sandy ended up finding more information at a place called the Center for Special Problems, though again, she didn't quite find what she was looking for.
1: So I walk in, and there's Angela Keys Douglas. Angela looks me up and down like a dead fish and goes, "So you think you're transsexual?"
2: Reflect on the transgender women that you had seen in that little misguided tour that you had.
1: Okay.
2: Can you explain what you saw when you saw those women and how you felt going? Because we're going to move on to your next steps. And what did you take away from that experience?
1: I took away that I had now met my first trans woman that I knew of. In some ways, she looked like a woman I might expect to pass on the street. But in other ways, she was totally crazy. And that meant she was not a role model for me. The only other trans women I met at that point in my life were the people Jan introduced me to in the basements of the Tenderloin. So from a very real point of view, I had no role models at all at that point. I must have had some kind of internal compass because I kept saying, "I think I am transsexual and I want to find out what that means." To me, these were people who had fallen out of the world, and I did not want to fall out of the world. Fortunately, I don't have to think about it for at least a year, because then I wind up in a hospital, flat on my back, and then a long time later in bed, not being able to move, and then for a while in a wheelchair, and then on and on.
2: A devastating accident left Sandy Stone hospitalized and in recovery for a year, during which time she wasn't able to explore her womanhood any further. She had gone from the center of the music world, New York, to the center of the queer world, San Francisco, and now she had landed in the rural mountains that have become the center of the rest of her life, Santa Cruz County.
1: I have managed to find out about the Sanford program. Eventually, I do go up there, and I fill out all their intake forms. And I wind up seeing Don Laub.
2: Laub was then the expert on sex reassignment surgery, but he had strong ideas of what a transgender person was, and Sandy didn't quite fit the bill.
1: And I am still in my engineering drag, and Don looks at me again with that kind of puzzled, who are you, look, and says, well, what can I do for you? And I say, I'm interested in transition. And Don says, to what? He had his own ideas about what woman meant, what your ideas of manhood and womanhood were.
3: Mm-hmm. And so what was his idea of what women meant?
1: Women were slim and thin and blonde and wore a lot of makeup and high heels and dresses. I would say things like, Don, have you looked out the window recently? And he gave me the talk, which was, well, if you really want to be in the program, here's what you have to do. You have to live full-time as a woman, 24 hours a day for an entire year minimum, before we will consider you for the program. I had no idea what would happen. I had no idea what I was doing. I was entering onto this adventure, but I knew that somewhere at the end of that was finding out what the hell Girl Island was. And finding out what I was doing there.
2: In the years that followed, Sandy transformed her physical appearance with hormones and electrolysis and built a life as a woman. After looking for and not finding the women she imagined on Girl Island, she started to see that woman in herself.
1: A year passes during which I'm living with that roller coaster, that emotional roller coaster, and I'm beginning to see my face appearing in the mirror, which was an amazing experience.
3: What did you see?
1: This. Up until that point, looking into the mirror, I did not see me. This is me. But as me gradually began to surface, like coming to the surface of a dark pool of water, as my face became clearer in the mirror, I began to say, yes, this is me, whoever this is me. And if I were to try to break that down for you further, I don't think I could. It's some kind of mystical experience. It was amazing and magical and terrible and painful and wonderful and the greatest adventure of my life. And toward the end of that phase of it, it began to involve other women, and it turned into an even greater adventure. And that adventure has really never ended. I discovered that Girl Island was real.
3: You made it real.
1: I did something to it, but the boundaries between the reality and the myth and the dream became very porous. And Girl Island not only came into the real world, but some magic elements of Girl Island came into the real world too.
2: Sandy was finding the woman she was inside and bringing her to the surface. And once she did that, she was able to seek out a community of women like her. She found that community at Olivia Records, a lesbian collective that fortuitously needed a sound engineer.
1: I think Olivia Records was an instantiation of Girl Island. We actually lived a lot of the things that I had done in Girl Island. I not only got to live Girl Island, but I discovered that a lot of other women were living Girl Island too. During that entire period, I was preoperative. I had been quite honest with them about being trans before I ever signed up for the collective, but I hadn't bothered to tell them I was preoperative because at first I didn't see it as being important. Mm-hmm. It was just a very private thing to me. I began to think, oh my God, they have a physical male in the collective and nobody knows it. I was incredibly fortunate in that I was what we call passable. I was very passable almost from the beginning, which kind of reinforced my feeling that I was doing the right thing, that this was me that I was uncovering.
2: Sandy confided in some of the women that she hadn't yet found the money to finish her transition. These women, knowing that Sandy's preoperative state would be a huge issue if it was discovered, helped fund her surgery. She returned to Stanford and Don Laub, having socially transitioned her public persona to female 4 years prior, ready to complete her transition. The experiences of trans people make clear that gender is a separate entity from sexuality. Although the two are intertwined for many people, Sandy's transition led her to further understanding of her own sexuality. After a one-night stand with a man she refers to as a transy hag, a man who seeks out transgender women for sex, she entered a long period of considering herself a lesbian.
1: I started almost immediately having passionate love affairs with women. And that went on for decades until I met my husband. I never looked back once I started having women lovers, I said to myself, oh my God, this is fantastic. I never want to be in bed with a guy again. And in fact, I didn't until I met my husband. And then a different thing clicked into place.
2: These days, TERFs, or trans-exclusive radical feminists, are a well-known phenomenon. But at the time of Sandy's transition, feminist communities had not yet confronted the question of what a woman is. Sandy's re-entry into the women's community of Santa Cruz forced the issue, and the vote that followed has become infamous in lesbian communities since.
1: The two separatists in town called the meeting of what they called the women's community, in which they voted on whether or not I would be considered a woman and be a member of the women's community. The separatists talked a lot about how transsexuals are really men and how men divide the women's community and divide women and so on and so forth. And then they took the vote, and it was 48-2, the two being the two radical separatists. So they demonstrated, in fact, I did divide the women's community. So with that, it being Santa Cruz, everybody just went on. I never saw the separatists again. And from then on, I was officially a member of the community, whatever that may have meant. My life started. I mean that in a very serious way. I can throw everything away before 1974. My life really started then. I would say that I became the person I wanted to be. I really became a person, a human being, however you want to say that, when I became a woman. Being a woman is part of that package. But for me, it happened to be a key to becoming all of who I am.
2: When you're profiling a long life such as Sandy Stone's, you have to skip over a bit. In this case, about 40 years. In that time, Sandy had a female partner and became a mom. Then she wrote what is considered the founding document for the field of transgender studies, called The Empire Strikes Back, a Post-Transsexual Manifesto. She got a PhD. She became a professor. She was controversial everywhere she went, but she was also loved by many, as she still is today. Surprising herself, she found herself in love with a man. She married Sinbi Rue Taran, who unfortunately died in 2016. In so many ways, her life became just a life. In her words, she fell into time.
4: You've been listening to The Balbory. We'll be back after this short break.
2: Sandy Stone's life is now one of a community elder, generous with her time and expertise. Whether called to counsel a community member about gender issues or to climb onto the roof of the radio station, Sandy is anything but retired. In this last segment of our talk, we address the world we find ourselves in now, the youth, the politics, and finally, what it means to be a woman.
1: In many areas, many parts of the country, kids are learning earlier that gender is something, sex is not something that you can necessarily play with, but that it's a much broader canvas than their parents thought. And that gender is a complete playground in which if they want to, they can take any position that feels good. And I think most of them are aware also that gender involves a power differential, and that can very easily be seen in political terms, and that it's important to see it in political terms.
2: Looking at Sandy's life, it's easy to see why she's so comfortable with uncertainty and change. Though she's clear that the political battle is not yet over, she views young people's attitudes toward gender as a natural progression and doesn't seem to begrudge them the ease with which they find and then often change or discard their expressions of gender.
5: I see young people treating gender a great deal more lightly than their parents do. Gender is just another part of life that they can experiment with and enjoy more. I'm seeing a great deal more. I wouldn't even call it experimentation. Just a very generous ability for young people to be in the world in more ways that they want to, they feel comfortable with, or that they're willing to experiment with. It's just a more general flexibility. And I know that that's not true in some geographical areas in our country, but even in those, there's a lot more movement.
3: Something you said made me think back to your own story. You actually knew, you can remember the first time you met another transgender person.
5: Well, there is no way that a kid today could have the shock that I did when I met my first trans person, because now you don't even have to be trans. You only have to be a kid to be gender fluid. It goes with the territory. And for a kid, I don't think it has that same weight of the label of gender fluidity that adults put on it, with all of the terrible meanings that that older people tend to ascribe to such things. In general, the older generations are much, much more frightened of change. Thinking about change in something like gender for many older people, certainly not all, is frightening because it shakes some basic assumptions about the way the world works.
3: There's this deep fear of young people altering their bodies using hormones or surgery. Can you speak a little bit about this fear and how, I know that you feel that it's somewhat unfounded. So how would you counsel someone if they said, I'm afraid for my kid?
5: I can't imagine counseling them unless they come in with a perfectly open mind. But many do not. More and more are, I think. In particular, I think because of a lot of raging propaganda in mass media that is being propagandized for the wrong reasons, which is to say for political reasons. The idea of changing gender gets confused with the idea of changing sex, which plugs into deep fears about the structure of our social system itself. And that has to do with deep power differentials. Our social system runs on power differentials. And it's always a one up, one down. And if we threaten those at a deep level, particularly when they are tied into feelings of shame and disgust with regard to certain body parts, which are very, very hard to deal with, then you have a terribly explosive combination. We don't at the moment have good tools for dealing with that. I know that we need to do it. I don't have any easy answers. To a certain extent, I have spoken to people who are simply waiting for the older generation to die off, as some of them have come to think of the radical extreme right, which is driven by certain current, very charismatic to some people, leaders, where there are certain people who observe these movements from a distance who say either you have to massively deprogram individuals, which is difficult or impossible, or you simply have to wait for them to die. It's possible that that's also true with regard to a generation that, for very good reasons to them, treats anything having to do with gender and or sex, because they can't really distinguish between those, as something which is literally unspeakable. Mm-hmm. We need to be patient. We need to do what we can, but what we can will not always be

0: adequate or enough. Mm-hmm. We just have to try.
1: Yeah. And I mean, I can tell you that it's not a lost cause for a lot of people, because I know of a lot of older people who would have been horrified only, you know, a small number of years ago to think that they'd know, be related to a transgender person, and who now are accepting and loving. So it can happen. But politically, it seems like we're going in way the wrong direction in a lot of places. But I wanted to ask you, besides that right wing, there's another group of people who are still uncomfortable and who are generally tend more politically left wing, which would be women, and especially feminist women, and very especially lesbian women, who fear that a fair number of the people who are identified female at birth and are transitioning to male might be influenced by more by dislike of the way the culture treats them as females than and less by a feeling of actually being transgender. Can you speak to that briefly?
0: Yes, I think that's true to a certain extent, a minor extent, but yeah. And then you have to think about, okay, then what do we do? Do we say, all right, you can't transition because your reasons aren't right? That's a very slippery path. We've been down that path, and it does not work. And I hope that people examining that situation will learn from the very recent experience about trying to gatekeep with regard to who is an actual transgender, who is entitled to support, and who is not. You're never going to be able to make that cut.
1: A lot of the concern comes from this idea of, will they regret it? But what do you have to say about the whole regret thing? I mean, coming from the fact that you are the age you are, you're someone who's gone through a lot of things that maybe you regret some of it. What do you do with it?
0: I regret that bad pickled herring a few days ago. as you said a little while ago, we all make mistakes. So what? You know, we get to make them. To a certain extent, we try to prevent other people from making them. But in general, people acknowledge that we make mistakes. And if we don't get to make faux pas, if we don't get to fall over on our bikes once in a while, we never get any better at riding them. The only difference with regard to transgender is that we do it against a social or cultural background of fear and loathing and disgust that has to do with horrible shame that's been inflicted on us all at an early age, and that 99% of us spend the rest of our lives trying to crawl out of. We just need to keep doing it. We need to keep crawling, because that cesspool is horrible, and the further out of it we can crawl, the better off we are. But attacking it structurally, getting at the heart, if I may, you know, the religious political structure that supports that disgust, that cesspool, that's extremely hard. We are almost never going to get at that. We're simply going to have to try to work against it as background, as individuals, and hope that maybe in some sweet future, enough people will work against it that it will disappear. But I don't think that's going to happen in our lifetimes.
1: So I have one final question for you. It's a simple one, but probably also a complex one. For you personally right now, what is a woman?
0: Let me make a short digression. I tend to be asked, what is transgender studies? And my answer is, transgender studies is whatever transgender scholars

0: do when the people I identify as transgender scholars do something else, then that will be transgender studies. There is no single universal answer to what is a woman. That would be adopting a monistic view, which is against everything I stand for. Identities of all kinds are situated, they're contextual, they're local, and they may bump up against definitions somewhere else. I can't guarantee that. I have no way to guarantee that. That's true with everything. And the more we try to put a one-size-fits-all definition on any of our categories, the more we're simply hurting them, and by reflexiveness, hurting ourselves. So my answer to what is a woman is what the people around me are doing who identify as women are doing. Now, I could make a larger statement and a more useful politically situated statement, which I think you will discover will not help very much, which is, if someone is oppressing you, chances are you're a woman. But as I said, that one won't help you very much.
1: But what does help you? How do you think of yourself? Just not politically, just who you are, what you are.
0: I have found a place in relationship to my social world, the people I love, and the world in which I work and manifest whatever I manifest. That's what you see. And that happens to fall under a general label of woman. For most people, I think, performatively looking in on the situation, they will agree. Some people will not. They will vehemently disagree for their own reason. What I see looking back at them is that they have been wounded in some very deep way by someone who reminds them of me. And it's not up to me in any way to deny them what they need around that wounding. I can only honor that and ask them not to put their response to that onto me.
1: I feel like that you have found a place where you are somehow. So, you know, you talked about the shame and the discomfort that so many people have around the issues of sex and gender, but you've found a place that works for you.
0: Oh, I have. It took a long time. It took a lot of work, took a lot of effort. It was filled with pain and joy and various kinds of ecstasy and surprise. And I think the most important thing of all was surprise, because good surprise is hard to find. I have an identity that works for me, and that's all I can ask of the world, of that particular chunk of the world, is that I found an identity that works for me, and apparently it's comfortable enough for other people that it works for them too. I think that's fine. I wish it for everyone.

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All right, and it's a little bit after 2 o'clock, and you are in tune to your program. Phraises, brought to you by the Phraises Collective every Saturday afternoon. And today we have a real great show. We're going to have folks from some of the Lolo car clubs here in Albuquerque up to visit with us and talking about their participation in the annual South Valley event, Polk Pride Night at Polk Academy of Agricultural Sciences. And then that's coming up in a little bit. And then later in the program, we're going to have a really special interview with Chris Howes, who's a musician who has teamed up with Albuquerque poet Jimmy Santiago Baca to do a great film, Redemption. We'll be talking more about that with him and showings that film is going to have in New Mexico on May 20th, 21st, and 22nd in Española, Albuquerque, and Santa Fe. So you won't want to miss that. That's coming up later on today. And if you got something you want to hear, give me a holler, 505-277-5615. My name is Lewis, here with you till 5 o'clock today. All right.

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All right, we're about a half hour into Raices, and let me tell you what we've been listening to. We started off with a couple from a Santana going back to Woodstock, Soul Sacrifice, 1969, legendary performance, and then we went up to more of the present for something that he did with Weka about 6-7 years back before the quarantine hit us. Blue Skies, the name of that one, from Africa Speaks. Then we heard from Los Cojolites, Sembrando Flores, followed by Fuerza Rígida with Excesos, and then Las Flores from Grupo Frontera with Yaritza y Su Esencia, and in the background, Viva Tirado, the version done by the Fania All-Stars at Yankee Stadium back in the early 70s with Jorge Santana playing with them and a bunch of other folks. And let's see, my name's Lewis, be with you here until 5 o'clock, and we got great stuff coming up shortly here on Raices. We'll be talking to members of some of the local car clubs, the Lolos that will be participating along with many other people at the 5th annual Polk Pride Night coming up next Wednesday at Polk Academy of Agricultural Sciences, aka Polk Middle School, on Ramac Road, right on the edge of Los Padillas and Pajarito in the South Valley. And so we'll be talking to them about that and what's going on at that activity, annual activity that's, yeah. And later on in the program, we're going to be talking with Chris Howes, who is, along with Jimmy Santiago Baca, featured in the film Redemption Time. It's a 70-minute performance film featuring Jimmy Santiago Baca and Chris Howes, and about their experiences, how their lives were shaped by incarceration, and how their experience helped give voice to stories of dignity, struggle, and renewal. So that's coming up your way a little bit later on, so stay tuned for that. And yeah, hope you're enjoying the music. Be back with you in a little bit.

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1: ¡Viva!

All right, and we're waiting on the car guys to get up here. But you've been listening to a few tunes we did. We started off a half hour, I think it was, around 2:30 with All Day Music. And then we went into New Mexico with Con Dinero Puedes from Darren Cordova. And then something we recorded, when was it? Last year, up here at the studios of KUNM from Rosalia Pacheco, Mil Alegría. And yeah, we want to get Rosalia back up on the air again. But she came in to, with her family and associated musicians to record some really nice stuff up here, and we love to play it. And then after that, Los Reyes de Albuquerque, the late, great Roberto Martinez, with the recently passed Roberto Mondragon. Of course, he never leaves us, and we love to play his music. We'll always play his music. Así es Nuevo México, the name of that one. And then we just heard from Baby Gaby with Maldita Suerte from their live tribute to Al Hurricane, came out not long ago. And yeah, man. And in the background, we got Little Louis Vega and Kenny Dope Gonzalez with Masters at Work. A little bit of that for you. And we will be with you real soon, back with you real soon here on KUNM. Don't move yet. Don't move that dial. 89.9 FM Albuquerque, Santa Fe, online at KUNM.org.

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Me voy a ir a la calle Main a que me den un toleco a ver si me compro una botellita.

0: All right, with Masters of Work in the background, we are joined by three illustrious gentlemen that are going to be working with us coming up at Polk Academy of Agricultural Sciences, a.k.a. Polk Middle School, this coming Wednesday. And I'll give full disclosure now, and as I do every year, right, Jesse?
1: Yes, sir.
0: Every year, that my name's Lewis, and I'm with Raices. We broadcast on KUNM, but also I'm the community school coordinator at Polk Middle School, Polk Academy of Agricultural Sciences. So, like, this is an event that I'm involved in and all that kind of stuff. And I just want to make sure that people understand that, right, when we're talking about it.
1: Yeah.
0: But there's no gain for me other than just the kind of gain I get every day I work at that school doing, you know, the best that we can for our kids, for their families, for the community, connecting the school to the community. And that's what this event, Pride Night, is about coming up. And we're going to have folks from a number of lowrider clubs, Lolos, from the Albuquerque area coming in. They've been doing that for the last 4 or 5 years. And looking forward to that part and a whole bunch of other stuff. And we're going to talk about that. But let's start over here. And you can give a full disclosure, too.
1: Yeah.
0: What's up, Jesse?
1: Hey, what's up, man? This is Jesse Gallegos, representing Polk Middle School from La Familia Car Club. Born and raised, just here with my brother House and my brother Andrew. And this is an event that, you know, that we do every year that we enjoy. And we do it for the community and we do it for the kids. And we enjoy it a lot. The lowrider community comes together and they provide a good show for the kids. And we always provide burgers and dogs, and we got our sponsor here from Anchor, our brother Andrew. He's providing right all that, and we'll let him tell you a little bit about himself.
0: Yeah, and you got an event coming up, and we're going to talk about that, and we're going to get to that. All right.
2: All right. So my name is Andrew. Andrew Ademio. I'm from Anchor, Behavior Health and Substance Abuse Recovery. Like Jesse said, we'll be sponsoring the Polk Middle School. Hope you guys all come out, and I'll give you guys some more information about the center after we get through this.
0: Right on. And we got my brother Lorenzo House,
1: the legend,
0: Ontero in the house.
3: Big dog.
0: Big house in the big house.
4: How you guys doing? Lorenzo Otero. Everybody calls me House. I'm with Rollers Only, but above and beyond that, I'm an advocate for our families, our kids, the things that we're trying to do to make sure that our kids are okay. And that we're able to provide a safe and secure future to make sure that our kids are able to live a life that we live, but without the fight. So yeah. we advocate for our kids. We're here for our kids. And we have a motto, which has always been one team, one dream. And that's as a unit, as a family, we all come together and we just make things happen. And so, we've been supporting Brother Jesse. He's been throwing this show now for I guess for 4 years, and just being a part of it, being able to DJ, to see the kids, to feed everybody and be a part of it. Shout out to Big Steve with Sister Vicky, S&B Automotive. They're also one of the sponsors.
1: Blessings to our show.
4: Most definitely. The whole lowriding community that comes out, we usually end up with 100, 150 cars from every car club, individual riders. People go out there and just have a really, really good time. Brother Jerry Chavez from Taking Over. We know we've been blessed to fill up the whole back of that school.
0: All right.
4: And to be able to feed, 150, 200 people at a time?
1: That's right.
0: Yeah. Let me tell them a little bit about what Pride Night is. I'll just go over some things real quick, you know, and then I want to come back around and talk about your engagement with it. And it is, it's the fifth annual.
1: Is it the fifth?
0: Fifth annual Pride Night.
4: Go see five. And you told me four, bro.
1: Yeah, I said four.
0: Well, you get older, you know.
1: That's what
0: he's not. He's not a youngster like I am. You know, you get older.
1: And old age, bro.
0: You kind of lose.
4: Well, we did go to Rio.
0: Yeah. Hey, wait a minute. Wait a minute now. All right. Pero mira, it's going to be this Wednesday, May 13th, from 5 until 8 p.m. at Polk Academy of Agricultural Science. That's on Ramack Road, southwest, about a quarter of a mile. So, you know, west of Isleta. If you come down Coors, it's about a mile or so east of Coors, but you can't miss it, Polk. And, on Ramack Road. And you know, this year as ever, we're going to have the Polk Band and orchestra and choir performances in the gym. That's going to be from like 5 until 6 o'clock. And then the action really moves outside. And big car show that these guys are going to talk about. There's going to be, this time, we're going to have live music provided by a band that's getting to be known here on KUNM. That's Paul Pino and the Tone Daddies.
3: Nice.
0: And Paul, we have a relationship with because he's also with the Tularosa Downwinders. You know, he's been doing that a long time. He's originally from Carrizoso, but they're coming into play. We're going to have artwork that the Polk students put up, and that's going to be displayed in Ms. McCready's room. And Jesse will lead you there and introduce you to Ms. McCready and everything. There's going to be hamburgers and hot dogs provided by these fellas, and they'll talk a little bit more about that. And we're going to have other food, fresh food, cooked up from our garden and other local providers, you know. And then you can learn all about our magnet school pathway, sustaining the future. That's something we do with Rio Grande High School, with Los Padillas and Mountain View Elementary School. There'll be an opportunity to actually take home free drought-resistant fruit and nut trees that you can plant at your house. That's Agricultura Cooperative Network is going to be providing that. We've got a long partnership with them and a number of other organizations that are going to be there. Folks from Bernalillo County are going to be there to allow people to give their input on what they'd like to see in a new park they're going to be putting just west of Coors, southwest. No, they're working on planning that out. We've had students involved in it, and we're trying to get the parents and the broader community more involved in giving input on that. And like I said, there's all kinds of community organizations and Polk partner institutions that are going to be there doing cool stuff. I mean, you can... So that's going to be happening on this coming Wednesday, starting at 5 o'clock at Polk. And let's see, you guys, you know, I guess the way this started off, originally this was an event to raise money for our arts department, no? And it's not exactly doing that this year. There's still going to be the display of artwork, and there's going to be other artwork and other displays, science fair project displays and stuff like that. But it started off, and then I think somebody, you were involved in that, Jesse, because...
1: Yeah.
0: What happened?
1: Well, this, a former kid from Polk brought it up to one of the art, Miss McGrady, the art teacher. And they came and they asked me, and I was like, yeah, that would be cool. And then I hit up Brother House, and he threw it all together. He throws it. He gives us the idea, and we go for it. One team, one dream. That's what he goes by all the time, and that's where we take it. You know what I mean? We just put on an event for these kids and have a good time, cook, eat, have fun.
0: Yeah. And I don't like using the word popularity contest, but you do a thing where it's like people are able to vote on their favorite car design.
1: Yeah.
0: How's that work?
1: Go around, they look at the cars, they see, it's kind of like what the People's Choice Award.
4: Yeah, we call it the Kids' Choice. It's a People's Choice, yeah. But with this, it's all the students that are there. And, you know, we have a blast because we let the kids get into our vehicles. We let them hit the switches.
1: Yep.
4: We want our kids to understand that this cultura that we live, this lifestyle that we live, the chicanismo, the gente, and what we do, we want to make sure that these kids are good. We want them to know that they're a part of something bigger and better as we grow along. You know, I think that's one thing about the lowriding community and the car community as a whole. Is that we love to come together to make things happen for them.
0: Yeah.
4: And we've come a long, long way. You know, things that we do here in Albuquerque affect the whole entire country. Yeah. We were the first to repeal the cruising ordinances here. Shouts out to Councilor Clarissa Pena. We were able to, things that we did here went to California, Arizona, Utah, all into Arizona, all the way up into Kansas. Iowa, in the places that you wouldn't even think had cruising ordinances, but the way that we take care of things here, and we want these kids to understand that they're a part of it.
0: Yeah, and there was a lot of stuff coming out of the Chicano movement that really put Nuevo México on the map, no?
1: Oh, yeah.
0: In all the places you just mentioned, right? But one of the things in terms of the cultural side of that, you know, there's the music, there's a lot of cultural stuff that comes out of that. But clearly what's going on with the car clubs over many, many years now.
4: Absolutely.
0: How, Lorenzo, talk about how you got into this.
4: Birth. I was born and raised right here in Barreras. From the time I was a kid, you know, it's something that was installed. I had neighbors that lived right next door to me, and growing up, he had a 66 Impala, and I remember being a kid, and they were the big homies. They took me along with them. They showed us what, you know, they wanted to make sure that I was always okay, you know. And I remember cruising San Gabriel Park, going from San Gabriel across to the old Tingley Beach, and just so much going on, you know what I mean? But I had some of the big homies that were always my older people that were always taking care of us. And so it's our job as the, and I hate to use the term veteranos, but people that we've been around for so long, and we want to make sure that our kids are okay. We want to make sure that we want to help them build lowrider bikes. We want to help them with their cars. We want to make sure that they understand this culture that we live and love. And to us, this is what it's all about. I guess, so being born into this lowrider movement and being into this car scene has always been a big thing for us. And I don't ever use the term I. It's always us, because there's no individuals in team. You know, there's no I in team at all whatsoever.
0: Yeah, and one of the things that's really cool for us, I think, at the school, I mean, people don't know that, or some people know about this, some people don't, but we got over a half acre under production at Polk at this point. And we have, you know, three greenhouses, one that's like a classroom greenhouse. So they're all in classrooms, because we do this, you know, we're really big on outdoor learning, what we call outdoor learning. We're really big on community connected, you know, classroom instruction, because it's all about how we can weave the school into the fabric of the community and vice versa. You know, how can we strengthen people's understandings? And actually, Travis McKenzie from the school just joined us, and Travis will hold up for us just a second, but I'm sure he's going to talk more about, you know, those aspects of our work, because he's been so important to that work.
3: Oh, yeah.
0: But just to see you guys set up, you know, because you're on this long strip of asphalt. And just a few years ago, there was that and some portables behind it and just dust and dirt and rocks, yeah, and stuff like that. And now you look at it, there's, you know, all this stuff, you know, cultivated land. We got an orchard that was just planted recently. We're expanding on that. And then we got other stuff going on in the school related to aspects of what we want to teach the kids about how important this stuff is. We're about environmental sustainability. So, Jesse, coming back to you for a second, how long have you been working at Polk?
1: This is my 24th year. Wow. I'm going to be 25 I get to retire almost. I'm almost there. So, yeah, it's been good.
0: You get to retire? Don't do it. Don't do it this year, dog.
1: No. It's there.
0: I don't know what I'd do without you.
1: No, I'm always,
0: there's a whole bunch of us that are like
1: that. I'm always going to be a part of that school no matter what.
0: It's, right on.
1: Yeah.
0: Yeah, man. All right. And Travis, can you hear us all right?
1: Shout out to Travis McKenzie.
0: Hey, Travis is over.
5: What's up, familia?
4: Yes, what's up, brother?
0: What's up with you, Travis? First of all, happy birthday. It's coming up tomorrow.
1: Happy birthday.
5: Yeah.
0: And you're doing something really important with your family, I know, over in Arkansas. And really appreciate you taking the time to call in to join us. But we just started talking a little bit. You heard, you know, the tail end of that at least. And maybe you can talk a little bit about, you know, the changes we've seen at Polk over the last few years and how it relates to Pride Night.
5: Yeah, thanks, guys. It's an honor to be here. First off, I am out here in Arkansas. Shout out to all the Raza and Siloam Springs over here. My prima just graduated. So we're out here getting ready to celebrate. But, you know, nothing but love. Thanks for patching me in, Lewis. And I agree with everybody, you know, the one team, one dream. We got a saying at Polk Tambien, it's teamwork makes the dream work. So appreciate everybody who's putting in all the hard work to make this event a huge success. I think you know, Lewis started to talk about it, but we basically probably got one of the biggest school gardens / school farms in the district, if not the state of New Mexico. We're really proud of that. The South Valley's bringing it when it comes to outdoor learning, project-based learning. We're leaning into culturally relevant curriculum and culturally responsive teaching. And, you know, lowriders, food, música, comida is all part of our South Valley culture and really our broader New Mexican culture. So weaving that into not just after school events, but really trying to focus on that's what we do all year round with the students and families and community. Shout out to my social studies students. They're going to be premiering their oral history projects where they interviewed family members and members of the community. And you're going to see some of their poster boards, you know, from the impact that that had on them, talking about advice their family would give middle schoolers, what their dreams are for the future of New Mexico. It's going to be pretty awesome. And then our green architecture class has been partnering with Bernalillo County for that park redevelopment plan or park development, the new creation of the West Gun Club Park. We're trying to rock a spot across from Pajarito Elementary.
0: That's what they're looking. That's what they're kind of landing.
5: Be an interactive thing.
0: Yeah. Huh? That's where they're landing at this point.
5: Yeah, it's going to be nice. You know, if the familias, if you have any input, you know, they'll have a booth or have like a little table where you can design your own park and share what your dreams are for transforming the South Valley and creating more family-friendly spaces. So it's going to be awesome. We're also partnering with Cotton Blossom Garden. Shout out to Janice and Grow the Future, Don Joaquin, and Agri Nurseries. We're going to be passing out some plants for families, so family members can take home little plantitas and get their gardens going at home. And we got some semilla we'll pass out. It's going to be a really fun night. And shout out to Brother Zan Dixon. He's leading a cultural cookbook club. He's going to be cooking some of the kids' recipes. He's creating a cookbook all made of family recipes with the students this year. And it's a partnership with Future Focused Education where the students are going to get a stipend also for being a part of the cohort and capstone project. So just all kinds of stuff going
0: so
5: on.
0: Much
5: and
0: stuff.
5: Did want to shout out ACN, get a tree. They're going to be giving away trees, but we are very proud to say we just planted 48 fruit trees at Polk, and we're going to plant 100 more. So we're just going to continue to transform education. And while we got House and Jesse and Andrew up there, we want to make the plug. You know, we're focusing on environmental STEAM curriculum. And we want to make a lowrider unit that combines, you know, all the amazing things involved with lowrider culture with curriculum. And so we'd love to help build that with everyone. So that's a part of our students' day-to-day educational experience, that Cultura is our foundation and that we build from there and allow our kids to interact and help create a positive vibe in our community. So,
0: yeah, man, and you open up your mouth about this stuff, Travis, and you remind me of all this other stuff that's going to be going on there. It's going to be really hopping.
1: A lot of culture there, man, a lot of culture.
0: A lot of culture.
1: Yes.
0: So, but another thing, we've been doing this oral history project where the students have been interviewing elders in the community, you know, and people active in the community and people that are knowledgeable of their history and culture and all that kind of stuff. And they're actually going to be presenting some of the results of that, too. So, and a few other things we're probably forgetting about, but...
4: That's a blessing, though. I mean, yeah. Just thinking about everybody coming together and making things happen. Like, this is what it's all about, teaching our youth to live, to grow, to sustain, to just do a bunch of different things in life. I mean, it's a big, big blessing. And shout out to... County Commissioner Frank Baca and also former County Commissioner Stephen Michael Quesada, who put this money towards that new park to make that happen. So that's a big blessing.
0: That's right. Sure did.
1: And shout out to McKenzie for putting all that work into the school, man. And he's really brightened up the school, and he'll show when you guys go check it out. Like, it's really brightened up over there.
0: Yeah. We got murals
5: on.
1: Yeah, murals. We have lowriders on the school now. We have, it's all over the school. Like you just see it. You see the culture. You see everything that's brightened up there at Polk. We're the last in the valley over there, but we feel like we're first.
4: That's there you right, go. Man. Well, you're the first coming in, no matter what, brother. So that's a blessing. And just that give these kids a sense of pride. Of course, Polk pride, right? South Valley pride, Cultura pride, and just being who they are and what they stand for. It's a blessing.
0: Yeah, man. All right, and... I wanted to give Andrew Jaramillo a little bit of time because you mentioned where you know the agency you're working for. You know, remind us again of that and what you do, and you got an event coming up pretty soon, no?
2: Right. So currently I'm still a client. We've talked about hiring me there, but I'm at Anchor Behavioral Health and Substance Abuse Treatment Center. It's one of the best places I've ever seen, man. These people really care about you. They're there to help you. And one of the things that I brought up to them was about giving back to the community. Mm-hmm. So, you know, my brother Jesse here, I've known him all my life, and I know he does that Polk Middle School stuff, so I asked if we could get involved, so we'll be sponsoring. We'll be buying the hot dogs and the hamburgers for the Polk Middle School. We'll also have a booth there for any of you families out there that have a family member or there's a kid, because, you know, some of us start out young. They need that help with that substance abuse. We will be there. We'll have all the information for you, and in any way we can help. If you have a family member that's facing jail time, they work with the courts, they work with the probation office to keep us out of there, because it's a disease, man. It's not something that anybody wants. Mm. But when it happens, you know what I mean, it grabs you by the boo-boo and it can drag you down. Mm. And we really want to bring substance abuse awareness to the city and clean up our streets and get our people off the streets, man.
1: This is a 360 right here. This guy did a 360. I'm proud of him. And, you know, he's doing good for his community now, and he's on his way up. So I'm very proud of this guy.
4: That's a blessing. The only time anyone should ever look down on anybody is when you're helping them up, and that's what community is all about, is being there for one another. Doesn't matter if you're at the bottom. When you have a brother there for you, when you have somebody there that's willing to be there for you, converse with you, and love you unconditionally, it's going to help you. You know what I mean? It's not a solution to throw, you know, lock people up and throw away the key. If we can get them help, let's get them out.
0: Right on. Amen. Tell us again about when the events happen.
2: The event, we have it planned for August 15th. It will be at
1: Alamosa.
2: At Alamosa Park.
1: Ted Gallegos Community Center.
2: Okay. And these guys here are helping me get it on its feet. It's going to be art in a car show. We'll have a food venue there. It's supposed to be through, you know, art healing through the expression of art for addicts. So there'll be artwork there for all the clients and other substance abuse programs. They'll be for sale, auction, raffled off. And we just really want to bring awareness. You know, this artwork is all their expressions, you know. Some people can't get it out in words.
0: Yeah.
2: So you can see a lot of their pain, their happiness, sadness, struggle, all throughout their artwork. Right. I hope everybody comes out.
0: All right. And if you just tuned in to Raices, we are talking to folks from the Albuquerque Lowrider community, and we're talking about Polk Pride Night and their participation in it. Polk Pride Night's happening. The 5th annual Polk Pride Night is happening this coming Wednesday, May 13th. Starting at 5 and going until 8 p.m. at Polk Academy of Agricultural Science on Ramack Road, Southwest. And also, I want to remind people that coming up in just a little bit at 4 o'clock, a little bit after 4 o'clock, we're going to be speaking with jazz violinist Christian Howes, who actually did time with Jimmy Santiago Baca, and they formed a strong relationship, and they've done a film directed by a friend of ours, here on Raices, David Gonzalez out of New York, does a lot of performance and music stuff. And the name of the film is Redemption Time, all about how artists can emerge from incarceration to give voice to stories of dignity, struggle, and renewal. And the premiere of this is going to be in Española on May 20th. And then they'll be here at the Guild on May 21st, and then in Santa Fe on May 22nd. And part of the reason I was mentioning that was so you guys could hear it, también, you know, because that's a really important thing coming up, and we're going to be graced with the presence of these guys. And Jimmy Santiago Baca is going to be there, and also Adan Baca is going to be doing poetry readings at all four of those from España, no?
1: Nice.
0: A poet up there, so be on the lookout for that one. And we got to get moving pretty soon. Travis, you're still with us, no?
3: I'm still with us, bro.
0: You got any thoughts you want to close out with?
3: Yeah, sure, man. I just want to shout out all the students that attend Polk, all the alumni, We're a big familia, and we're just bringing it. You know, it's going to be a good night or a good celebration. Pull up. And shout out to all the mothers. It's Mother's Day weekend here. Happens to fall on my birthday, May 10th. So shout out all the madres, the abuelas, the tias, you know, just holding it down and supporting us. And take care of the biggest mother of all. We got to take care of Mother Earth, and that's what our school is all about. Keeping our cultura alive. So much love, Jesse, House, Andrew.
0: Yes, sir. Much love,
3: you know,
0: brother.
3: Nothing but love. Appreciate you guys, and we're gonna have a good one.
4: Yes, sir. Yes, God sir. Bless you, my brother. God you bless. Guys stay safe. Congratulations and happy birthday.
0: All right.
3: Happy birthday, gotcha. Brother.
0: And we're looking forward to seeing all you guys this coming week.
4: Yes, sir. Right.
0: And I'm looking forward to seeing Travis over the phone because we got a job to do in the next couple of days.
6: Nice.
0: Don't we, Trav?
6: Always working, man.
0: We've been joking.
3: Teamwork makes the dream work, bro.
0: That's right. That's it right. Sure does. And no, we've been joking about it for a while because we know how it works. When you're reaching the end of the year in public education and bam, man, everything's bam, bam, bam.
6: Oh, yeah.
0: But yeah, look, Pride Night is coming Wednesday, May 13th.
3: Shout out all the teachers, too. It's Teacher Appreciation Week and Nurse Appreciation Week, so... Shout out all the maestros, all those teachers that, you know, kept you in line, supported you. And then you look back and you're like, dang, they were there for me and they got me where I'm at right now. So
0: that's right.
3: Nothing but love.
0: That's right. All right. Thanks so much, Jesse. You got something to say?
1: Yes, sir. No, shout out to all our sponsors, SMV Automotive, Big House Towing, brother here from Anchor. Who else? TL Jerky. And you, what's your...
4: Collective Raices.
0: Raices Collective. Raices,
1: yes, always.
0: That's right, 50th, celebrating 50 years this year.
1: Yes.
0: Yeah, man.
1: Congratulations.
0: And I've been there for more of those years than I care to admit, man.
1: Yeah, Mr. Head really puts it down for us, man. He's a big part of everything
0: it's great,
1: we do.
0: It's great having you up here. And you know, House, you've come up here for... When we've talked about Pride Night, but you can be coming up here to do other things as well. So let's keep in touch, you know, because
4: amen, my brother. Anytime.
0: This program is about music and all that kind of stuff, but it's also about being wired to the community.
4: Absolutely.
0: And people really work really, really hard to do that. And yeah, really proud of everybody in Raices that's putting out. All right.
2: Thank you for having me, man.
4: Don't forget, guys, this Wednesday, the 13th, come out, bring your cars, bring your families, your tías, your tíos, your aunties, your uncles, your abuelos, your abuelas, homeboys and homegirls. Let's get everybody out there. It's a South Valley Pride Night. This is a big, big deal. Polk Pride, just doing this for the kids, just doing it for our families, and let's just take pride in one another and just help each other out.
0: All right. Thanks so much for joining us today. Really appreciate it.
2: Thank you.
0: Till the next time.

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3: That's right, and you are in tune to your program, Raices, brought to you every Saturday afternoon by the Raices Collective of New Mexico. And thanks to House and to Andrew Jaramillo and to Jesse Gallegos for making it up to talk about Polk Pride Night that's coming up next Wednesday evening at Polk Academy of Agricultural Sciences down on Ramac Road in the South Valley. And starting at 5 o'clock, yeah. And coming up in just a few minutes, stay tuned, because we're going to be talking with Christian House, jazz violinist, who has done a film featuring Jimmy Santiago Baca, New Mexico poet, and many other things, and himself, Chris House, about their emergence from incarceration and their art, and we'll be talking to him about it. And when it's going to be showing here in New Mexico, that's coming up pretty soon. We'll be back.

0: All right, back with you on Raíces. Actually, never went away. We've just been listening to some music. We just heard from Irene Diaz. Actually, she's still going on in the Fondo. And let's see, what do we do this set? Just hold up. Let me. I don't want to sell anything short, but we did a lot of oldies when the folks were up there, and we got into some Cool in the Gang and I'm Your Puppet, Think It Over, Sunny and the Sun Glows. And then we got into some stuff from South Texas and Música Norteña de Mexico, Ramon Ayala and Steve Jordan. And then we heard something from Ry Cooder from his Chavez Ravine, We Fifi, just now. And if you want to check this stuff out, you can go online to kunm.org and you can go to playlists and you can check it out. But right now, a real special moment here on Raíces on a Saturday afternoon, because we're joined by jazz violinist Christian Howes. Chris, welcome to KUNM. Welcome to Raíces. Thanks for taking some time to be with us this afternoon.
1: Thank you, Lewis.
0: All right. And you are calling in from, where is it?
1: Asheville, North Carolina.
0: Asheville, North Carolina. All right. Our station manager here actually managed a station over there for a while before he came here. Small world, huh? But we're talking about, you know, something, a project that you've engaged in with, along with Jimmy Santiago Baca, who needs no introduction around here, but a poet and many other things from here in New Mexico. And this has to do with a film that you guys are participating in that's directed by David Gonzalez, Redemption Time. And that's going to be premiering in Española on Wednesday, May 20th, and then it'll be here at the Guild in Albuquerque on Thursday, the 21st, and then up at the Center for Contemporary Arts in Santa Fe on May 22nd. So that's enough for now. I'll get back to the details. But tell us about this project, Chris.
1: So...
0: And, a little bit more about yourself, too.
1: Well, thank you. I'm a jazz violinist and educator, and but from 92 to 96, I was incarcerated on a drug charge in Ohio. I was 20 years old, and I did 4 years. And when I was around my third year, there was a moment when I was pretty depressed, and which happens from time to time, as you might imagine, when you're incarcerated. And I was playing music on the prison yard with this songwriter who was also, you know, poet and writer and stuff. And he said, have you ever checked out the work of Jimmy Santiago Baca? And I was like, no, I haven't ever heard of that person. He's like, you really should check it out, because he talks about finding freedom, you know. And he referred to him to me as the prisoner's poet. Anyway, I think he lent me a book or something, and I checked it out that night, and it was really, you know, uplifting and like a deep moment for me. So flash forward, I don't know, 20 years later, and randomly I was playing at the Outpost. It's a jazz club. I was playing a concert there for another band leader named Joel Harrison. There was some great cast from New York that I was on the gig with. And he says, you know who's here? I said, no. He said, Jimmy Santiago Baca's here. He's in the room. I said, I can't cuss on the radio, but, you know, I said, you got to be kidding me. And I spoke in the mic and I said, I heard you're here, Jimmy. I just want to let you know that, you know, you made a big difference for me, or something like that. But then Jimmy left. I didn't meet him that night. Two months later, randomly, David Gonzalez calls me, who I've worked with, and I've worked with him putting up shows on Broadway and all kinds of stuff. And he says, you'll never believe who I'm sitting here talking to. I'm talking to Jimmy Santiago Baca. And he was just telling me the story about here, this jazz violinist that he heard. And I said, it's got to be Chris. And then so he gets on the phone and I meet him. And they both kind of said, wouldn't it be cool if we did a project together? I was like, yeah, that'd be great. You know, thinking it was no way. Well, anyway, we spent 10 years developing a film. And it's a 70-minute feature film called Redemption Time. It was the dream. You know, you can't make this stuff up. But it was a dream for me, because Jimmy was my hero. And so I got to write the music for the film, and we worked with Jimmy's poetry, and then we incorporated some storytelling and imagery. And it's really, I mean, from a lot of people have said it's really a beautiful work of art and also very moving for anybody, whether you've been incarcerated or not. You know, we really try to make it that way. So that's kind of the story in a nutshell.
0: All right. And tell us, what do you got in the film? What does the film bring to the the viewer and the listener?
1: So if anybody's familiar with Jimmy's poetry, you know that it's beautiful. Like, he writes about deeply human themes that, you know, and in this film, no exception. I mean, talking about guilt that we can all relate to, talking about innocence, the fall from innocence, talking about hurt, talking about communication, talking about complicity, you know, talking about love, talking about the river and our, you know, finding something greater, you know, freedom. He talks about all these themes in a way that can really resonate for any person. And then I marry my music to that with a live jazz band. And so you really get to hear Jimmy's poetry come to life in a different way, where the music hopefully carries it and kind of, you know, really kind of brings it into you. You know, it's very cinematic. We have beautiful imagery. And then, as I said, there's kind of storytelling and there's a lot of, you know, I would say magic that we tried to create with this film. So it's beyond just the spoken word. It's beyond music. It's really putting those two things together, but in a way that's honoring. It's not just like a narrative film, but although it has aspects of narrative, but it's also not a documentary in the classic sense. And there's no interviews. You know, it's really this kind of, it was performed live on stage and then it was adjusted in post to create all the magic and let that magic come through.
0: I see. And if you just joined us on Raices, we are speaking with Chris Howes, a jazz violinist who, along with Jimmy Santiago Baca, has participated in a film, Redemption Time, which is a 70-minute performance film featuring those two and talking about how their lives have been shaped by incarceration and how their experiences give voice to stories of dignity, struggle, and renewal. And it's, as Chris was just mentioning, it is directed by David Gonzalez, who's a friend of ours, who's a friend of mine, a friend of ours. He's been on the air here a couple of times, and he's brought work out to New Mexico before. And I'll just say that you guys the film is going to be premiered at Northern New Mexico College. That's on Wednesday, May 20th. And there will be also include a community, social, and resource fair, a meet and greet, book signing with Jimmy Baca, and also poetry reading at this and the other events by Adán Baca, who lives up in Española, and the screening of the film, panel discussion, time for Q&A, and these events are going to be repeated on Thursday, May 21st at 8 p.m. at the Guild Cinema in Albuquerque, and also on Friday, May 22nd, at 8 p.m. at the Center for Contemporary Arts in Santa Fe. And you can get tickets for the Guild event here in Albuquerque and the Center for Community Arts event at guildcinema.com or at ccasantafe.org for Contemporary Arts up in Santa Fe. And Chris, let me ask you something. What's the deal with the event at Northern New Mexico College? Because I don't see any ticket information on that.
1: That's free to the public, and there's a lot of, you know, it's kind of a community like festival event. So, you know, there'll be a lot of stuff going on there. I think there's going to be food. I think there's free food. They're really propping it up as a nice community event at the college, free to the public.
0: All right. Yeah, that means the word we use in radio land, it's a ticketless event. Going on,
1: yes, thank you,
0: at Northern New Mexico College. All right. And yeah, wow. So this is just being launched. Where's it going to go after here in New Mexico? And by the way, I mean, I understand, I think, why you premiered it in New Mexico, but maybe there's a little bit of a story behind that you can tell.
1: Well, I wanted it to be in New Mexico because we want to celebrate Jimmy. I mean, Jimmy, you know, as I was telling the story earlier, you know, he was like a hero to me, and I didn't even know him, but I just, you know, was touched by his poetry and by his story when I was locked up, And I believe that, you know, his words, his poetry and his story can really lift a lot of people up. And we've seen that with bringing this film into reentry spaces, into jails, and even a few community screenings here and there, small ones. We've seen that people are touched by it, and they're given hope by it, because everybody can relate to new beginnings. Everybody can relate to getting through adverse, difficult experiences, whether they've been incarcerated or not. These are universal themes. So not only are we trying to humanize people that are justice impacted, but we're also trying to just kind of share how we're all, you know, we're all human, I think. But why we're bringing it to Mexico, for me at least, is because I want to celebrate Jimmy, and we want for this film to serve any place that it goes to really bring, to highlight the voices, causes, and stories that are important in that community. So, you know, we've had people on the ground in New Mexico really driving and leading this effort so that these events are honoring the culture of your communities in addition. So, yeah.
0: Yeah, that's great. What was I going to ask you? I assume because these showings are taking place, you're not like doing festivals and that kind of thing with it, or you got plans for
1: that? We've been showing it, like we're gonna show it in New York City. We've got a date in New York City, and it's at a church. We've done university, like private screening in a university. So we're looking at all kinds of ways wherever the film can be. It's called a social impact film. So what that means, or an impact film, what that means is that there's a mission behind it, which is to create positive change or affect people. You know, sometimes think of it as like winning hearts and minds. So I think that in this case, I think there's a lot of causes that could be gotten behind. So one would be anything that relates to sentencing reform, prison awareness, humanizing prisoners, you know, and justice impacted individuals. Another one would be just social justice in general. Social justice is the theme of this film. And another one would be any kind of mental health or addiction and, you know, recovery. I think that's a big theme in this film. And finally, I would say arts and education. So anybody that relates to any of those causes, we think that the film can really kind of, you know, inspire people to think about those things in new ways and to feel about those things in new ways.
0: All right. That we're talking about the film Redemption Time, a reflection on justice, mental health, and the arts, that will be shown for the first time, premiered on Wednesday, May 20th at Northern New Mexico College, starting at 5 o'clock. And that's a ticketless event, and lots of going on there, and Jimmy Baca will be there. And then on Thursday, May 21st, at 8 p.m. At the Guild Cinema in Albuquerque, and tickets are available from the Guild Cinema for that. And then Friday, May 22nd at 8 p.m. at the Center for Contemporary Arts in Santa Fe, and tickets are available from the Center for Contemporary Arts for that. Chris, thanks so much for taking the time to join us here on Raices this afternoon. And maybe we'll have occasion to get you back on the air here. Is there any thoughts you have before we close up here?
1: Thank you very much, Lewis. I'll send you some records. I've got a record called Southern Exposure, yeah. Which is, you know, my attempt at playing music from the Southern Hemisphere. And right. Hopefully your listeners might like it. I don't know. It's instrumental music, but that's one to check out. And otherwise, I'm just really excited to come back to New Mexico. From the people that I've spoken to, I'm excited about it. I get the sense that there's a very unique and special culture there. And so I'm just excited to be there and sit in the room, as it were, and receive, you know, the wisdom and the presence of everybody that's there. And I really appreciate you opening this up for us to celebrate Jimmy.
0: For sure. And looking forward to it. And we will be in touch. Thanks so much for joining us. Chris,
1: thank you.
0: Howes, and this is about the film Redemption Time. If you want more information on it, you can give me a call here at 505-277-5615. Thanks so much, Chris. Till the next time.
1: Thank you. Bye.

All right. And with Mongo Santa Maria and Poncho Sanchez in the background, you are listening to Raices, and we got another 20 minutes or so before Edición Seminaria comes your way, and that's going to be followed by All Things Considered at 5 o'clock right here on KUNM. So stay tuned for all that, and yeah, we'll be back.

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1: All right, that wraps up things on Raíces here on a Saturday afternoon for you. Tune into Raíces every Saturday afternoon starting at 2 o'clock and also every Monday evening starting at 7 with our cultural affairs and news and community affairs magazine, Espejos de Aztlán, and also Salsa Sabrosa on Friday nights. And we are out of here. Thanks so much for tuning in.
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12: President Putin agreed, President Zelensky agreed, both readily, and we have a little period of time where they're not going to be killing people.
13: Why a ceasefire with Ukraine didn't keep Moscow from scaling back an annual military parade. For Saturday, May 9th, this is All Things Considered from NPR News. I'm Emily Fang. Coming up, Sri Lankan farmers and the wild elephants they both revere and fear. Plus, the head of the U.S.'s new wildfire response agency warns this year's fire season could be even worse than usual.
14: We're dry, and we're expecting the pace to pick up significantly here anytime.
13: And we talk to the rock duo The Black Keys about the emotional catharsis behind their new album.
15: This is kind of like the version of The Black Keys that Dan's dad, Chuck, appreciated the most. You know, the raw, kind of off-the-cuff way that we started.
13: First News.
16: Live from NPR News in Washington, I'm Janine Herbst. The U.S.-Israeli war in Iran is now in its third month, and though there's a ceasefire in effect, Iran continues to block the Strait of Hormuz, and the U.S. is blocking Iranian ports. Both countries have exchanged fire in recent days. This as Iran's Revolutionary Guard today warned that any attack on an Iranian oil tanker or commercial vessels would be met with a heavy assault on a U.S. base in the region. Meanwhile, Iran has been reviewing a U.S. peace plan, but as Mirzad Barujerdi with Missouri University of Science and Technology says, it's not clear an agreement will be reached anytime soon.
17: The law of unintended consequences has taken hold. The war has basically produced a more radical and increasingly confident leadership in Iran that believes it can outlast U.S. political will while sustaining domestic repression to suppress internal resistance.
16: Speaking there on NPR's Weekend Edition. Israeli settlers in the occupied West Bank have forced a Palestinian family to dig up the body of their deceased elderly father from a grave just hours after he was buried. NPR's Ruth Sherlock has more.
18: The cemetery where the Assassa family has buried their dead for generations south of Jenin in the occupied West Bank now lies only some 300 metres from an Israeli settlement that was re-established there last year. Palestinians now have to obtain Israeli permits to bury their dead there. The Assassa family did this to lay to rest their elderly father, Hussein, on Friday. But only hours later, settlers forced the family to exhume Hussein's body, claiming the grave was too close to the settlement. The Israeli military did not immediately respond to NPR's request for comment, but told Israeli media that it had intervened after friction between Palestinians and Israeli civilians, and said the incident was under review. Ruth Sherlock, NPR News, Tel Aviv.
16: Voters in Louisiana weighed in this week on proposed congressional maps as the state considers redistricting changes ahead of the midterms. Brooke Thorington of member station WRKF reports the effort's part of a broader Republican push across the Deep South.
19: Shut it down!
20: Shut it down!
19: Shut it down! Amid chanting and protest in the halls of the Capitol, Democratic Representative Denise Marcel urged committee members not to vote along party lines, but to pass a map that's representative of the state and includes two majority black congressional districts.
20: Let's just call it what it is. It is pure racism to want all white representation in Congress.
19: Lawmakers are expected to vote on maps that include one with all Republican districts, a map with one black majority district, and another with two black majority districts. For NPR News, I'm Brooke Thorington in Baton Rouge.
16: And you're listening to NPR News from Washington. At Denver International Airport, a packed Frontier Airlines flight was aborted just before takeoff last night after the plane struck a pedestrian, sparking a fire on board. NPR's Emmy Held reports officials say the person was trespassing.
21: Just 2 minutes after an unidentified person jumped a perimeter fence and walked across the runway, a departing flight hit and killed them, Denver Airport said in a statement. 224 passengers and seven crew were about to take off for L.A.
22: We're stopping on the runway. We just hit somebody. We have an engine fire.
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23: We've got smoke in the aircraft. We're going to evacuate on the runway.
21: Passengers got out on slides. Five people were hospitalized with minor injuries. The FAA says hundreds of runway incursions, including those with other planes and vehicles, happen every year. It's worked to reduce them with enhanced lighting and signage at airports, including at Denver. Amy Held, NPR News.
16: The Atlanta Braves says former manager and Hall of Famer Bobby Cox has died. He was 84 years old. Cox managed the team to prominence during the 1990s and led them to their first championship in 1995. He took them to 14 consecutive division titles, including five National League pennants and the 1995 World Series title. He retired in 2010 and suffered a stroke in 2019. Before that, Cox led the Blue Jays for 4 years, including its first division title in 1985. And earlier, he spent two seasons playing with the New York Yankees. I'm Janine Herbst, NPR News.
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1: In the 1800s, Chang and Ang Bunker, famous conjoined twins, married two sisters and had a large family. But in death,
2: Sarah, one of the wives, chose to be buried in an unmarked grave, not with her husband.
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0: So I wrote the lyrics out and had them on a music stand and kind of just figured out the chords. And we just, we went for it without really any plan. We kind of got to the core of what we sound like more so than if we'd tried to do something and spent hours and weeks, you know, honing it, you know? I think what came out was basic gut instinct.
1: So what makes this album a little bit different from our previous ones is a good number of these songs are covers on this record. You've said before you don't want this album to be known as a covers record. So tell me what the difference is.
2: Well, you know, I think that the story of this album really is that is that Dan's father got diagnosed with terminal cancer, and we were supposed to be on tour, and with his father dying, we canceled our tour, and we found ourselves at home in Nashville, and Dan's dead, dying. It was a very, very heavy time, and I thought that Dan needed, like, something to do rather than just hang in there with his father. So I suggested we go in the studio and cut some songs. Dan had this list of covers, and it was kind of the best therapy, was to get in there with some of our friends. We would cut the song one or two times, most of the time not even listen back to what we had just done and just move on. And we never really took a toll of what we had done until months later. We sat down to listen to what was recorded, and that's kind of when we realized that there was an album here. So it's, in a way, the records, it's almost like a tribute to Dan's dad. This is kind of like the version of the Black Keys that Dan's dad, Chuck, appreciated the most. You know, the raw, kind of off-the-cuff way that we started.
1: Dan, is there a song on the album that you feel really reminds you of your dad, epitomizes who he was?
0: Yeah, I think there's a song called It's a Dream. That probably he would have really extra appreciated. You know, just like the minimalism of it and how raw it is, I think he would have loved.
1: Did the process of making that album, the time period in which it was made, does that carry over to how the album sounds now and what it means to you?
0: I think the sound of the record is, boy, you know, I'm

0: That's all for this Saturday. 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

0: Start date, May 9th. A pair of eyes stares down from the northeast as night falls now. The eyes of Draco, the dragon. They're to the upper left of brilliant Vega, one of the night sky's most prominent stars. The brighter eye is the star Eltainen, the dragon's leading light. The name means the serpent, because the star once represented the entire dragon. Eltainen is an orange giant. It's a good bit bigger, heavier, and brighter than the sun. That makes it easy to see, even though it's more than 150 light years away. The star should get a lot easier to see in the coming millennia. That's because Eltainen and the sun are moving closer together. In about 1.5 million years, they'll be at their closest, just 28 light years apart. Assuming Eltainen hasn't changed much by then, it'll be the brightest star in the night sky, about as bright as the current champ, Sirius. The other eye, Rostoban, is just above Eltainen. Its name means head of the serpent. It's more than twice as far as Eltainen. It too is a giant, but it's much bigger and brighter, 1,000 times as bright as the sun. So it looks only a little fainter than Eltainen, despite the extra distance. The rest of Draco curves to the left and above the dragon's eyes and curls around Polaris, the North Star. The eyes stare in the opposite direction, toward Hercules, who killed the dragon before both of them were placed in the heavens. We have more skywatching tips and much more about the cosmos in Stardate magazine. Details at stardate.org. For the McDonald Observatory, I'm Billy Henry.
1: I think the great promise of AI is, at least technologically, we can see that possibly on the horizon if we can organize society in a way that we take advantage of the technologies rather than have it take advantage of us. But unfortunately at the moment, it seems like we're heading in the other direction where we're just leaving everything to the markets, leaving everything to these joint stock companies that Adam Smith warned us about 200 years. And I think if we stay on that track, you know, things are not looking good.
2: That's John Cassidy, and this is Alternative Radio. I'm David Barsamyan. This edition of AR features John Cassidy on AI and the crisis of capitalism. AI, artificial intelligence, is rapidly expanding, along with its promises and dangers. On the promises side, tech bros like OpenAI CEO Sam Altman said, "Thanks to AI, we will see diseases get cured at an unprecedented rate." AI critics such as Geoffrey Hinton, Nobel Prize winner, who has been called the godfather of AI, he warns of the technology's profound risks to society and humanity. He adds, "People haven't understood what's coming." He likened AI to a very fast car with no steering wheel. Unregulated AI will likely trigger a global economic crisis with its projection of massive layoffs. AI can speed up production, thus making corporations richer, but many workers will be laid off. For example, Meta is cutting thousands of jobs. Amazon and Microsoft